0: recorded live in Philadelphia. It's the Hooters, and we danced. Putting the wraps on this mini concert, thank you so much to the Hooters. We're back in a minute with more World Cafe.
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0: Welcome back. It's World Cafe, and back into it with De La Soul. Off of 3 feet High and Rising and a notable sample of Hall & Oates, I Can't Go For That. Here's Say No Go.

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2: 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Thank you so much for joining me this evening. I'm Andy Herman. You are listening to World Cafe. Got another hour of this program queued up and ready to go. And following that is Exponential Radio starting at 9 to take you through the overnight hours with an eclectic mix of music for your listening pleasure. Quick look at the weather overnight. There's a 50% chance of showers and thunderstorms with a low around 73 degrees. Tomorrow, a slight chance of showers and thunderstorms, but throughout the day with a high of 94. 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
0: From NPR, this is World Cafe. Yep, back in the saddle again with new music from Role Model. That is High Hopes 3000. And boy, that is catchy. You will hear that today.

0: Black Keys, Gotta Get Away from their album Turn Blue. Hard to keep track of the last 10 years of that band. They've been so busy. Kathleen Edwards made an appearance in that last set as well with When the Truth Comes Out. Here's two truths and a lie. I'm gonna play Dave Matthews. I'm gonna play Ants Marching. I am a giant ant. Find out which is which when we get back to World Cafe.
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1: 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Overnight, we're looking at a 50% chance of showers and thunderstorms with a low around 73 degrees. Tomorrow, more of a slight chance of showers and thunderstorms, though throughout the day, with a high of 94. 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
0: Welcome back to World Cafe. Hey, I'm Kaleo. This is live from the archives, where we're in the vault pulling out live recordings from bands and artists who have visited over the years. And you can probably guess that I am not an insect. I'm just a person. So you already know who I'm going to play and what song from them. Yeah, here we go.

0: I dig that song so much. C-Mat, When a Good Man Cries, from her album Euro Country. Also heard REM with Losing My Religion and Get Away From Me, new music from Julia Jacklin. Stay close. Got a few more songs before we wrap up this hour, including Alison Russell, when we get back to World Cafe.
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6: 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Good evening, I'm Andy Herman. Thank you so much for being here tonight with me on this muggy evening. Signal something new. 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
0: Welcome back. It's World Cafe. I'm Kaleo, and excited about the return of Alison Russell, who was a member of Our Native Daughters, and she's had an incredible run of solo records. Her new solo album is called In the Hour of Chaos, and it's due out next week, July 10th. Check out this track featuring Brittany Spencer. It's called Black Lavender.

0: That's written in reverse from Spoon. And that's the end of the hour. Appreciate you listening. We make this show from WXPN at the University of Pennsylvania in Philly. I'm Kaleo. This has been World Cafe.
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3: What's up, Omaha? I'm Andy Herman. 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Exponential Radio is up next to take you through the overnight hours. How's your weekend looking? Got any parties you're going to? You know, I thought the wife and I were just going to hang out at home, but we got an invite. We're going to a party on the 4th in the afternoon. It is outside, so we'll be all sunscreened up and hopefully won't sweat it all off. But we're looking forward to that. Hope you're having a great weekend, too. Overnight, 50% chance of showers and thunderstorms, low around 73. Tomorrow, slight chance of showers and thunderstorms with a high of 94. Personally, I'm not a big fan of this heat, but I guess you only get summer one time per year. Wow, that was profound. Omaha, I really hope you've been liking what you've been hearing. 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

ain't no shame, ladies, do your thing. 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

let us don't slow down from this place where I've been staying. 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

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Somebody on my way past the women's bathroom handed me a business card and...

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13: Good morning, I'm Michelle Martin. In February, a volunteer at Britain's National Archives was cataloging the letters of an 18th century Royal Navy captain. He found a folded document that was categorized as, quote, another paper. He unfolded it. It said Declaration in big letters at the top. Turns out another paper was one of the earliest copies of the Declaration of Independence. It was printed to spread the news that the colonies had split from Britain. Now it will be displayed in Britain as part of their exhibition on the Revolution. It's Morning Edition.
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15: This is Morning Edition from NPR News. I'm A. Martinez.
13: And I'm Michelle Martin. Good morning. July 4th is almost here, and all the barbecues and parades and summer blockbusters that come with it. But NPR critic at large Eric Deggan says the holiday weekend is also a great time to catch up on great TV that might have flown under the radar. And he's here to talk about his picks with us. Hi, Eric.
16: Hey.
13: So the first show on your list is a spy thriller called The Agency. It's on Paramount Plus. It's got a lot of big names on it. How did it get overlooked?
16: This is a good example of a really great series that's on a smaller streaming service and has had a little trouble breaking through all that competition that's out there. Now, the cast includes Richard Gere as the CIA station chief in London, Jeffrey Wright as the second in command, The Wire alum Dominic West as the head of the CIA, and Downton Abbey alum Hugh Bonneville as an official in British intelligence. But Michael Fassbender really makes this story cook in its second season as a former CIA field agent manipulating his friends and coworkers to try and free his love, who's a Sudanese professor imprisoned by a paramilitary force overseas. Let's listen to a clip.
17: If they tell you I'm a traitor, it's the truth. I lied to my friends, my colleagues. I sacrificed people. If I had to do it again, I wouldn't hesitate.
16: I love his American accent.
13: Okay, a little heavy for Independence Day weekend, Eric. Thankfully, your next pick is a British comedy called Alice and Steve. It's on Disney Plus. Tell us about this one.
16: So this show features British TV star Nicola Walker as a 50-something woman who's kept a close 30-year friendship with a former boyfriend, played by Flight of the Conchords alum Jemaine Clement. But things get weird when he takes her advice to start a family with a younger woman a little too literally, and starts dating her 26-year-old daughter. Now, here's a clip where the daughter, played by Israeli actress Yali Topol-Margalef, tells her mom what's going on.
12: I know this must hurt, Mom. I see that. But I want to keep seeing him.
18: I hope you fall out of your window and get pierced in the heart by your railing. And that no one comes to your funeral.
16: So, yeah, Mom, who was talking about Steve there,
13: didn't
16: take the news so well. I know the concept may sound kind of icky at first, but it's really a very funny, very complex comedy about parents, children, exes, and spouses of all ages trying to find emotional fulfillment in an increasingly complicated world.
13: Okay, I guess you have to watch. So
16: trust me on this.
13: I do trust you. Now, I know you're not really a fan of reality TV shows. I'm with you on that. But you've got one on your list here. It's Couples Therapy. It's also on Paramount Plus. What's the story here?
16: Well, for me, most reality TV shows are inauthentic. They're exploitive. They too often reward terrible behavior. But this show is really the opposite of all that. Now, Dr. Orna Goralnik talks through issues with each of four couples in really revelatory sessions, consulting with her own therapist and with a different group of professionals who help her unpack how to help. Now, in this clip, we've got Marjorie and Jason who are struggling to talk about taking care of their many pets. Dr. Goralnik is digging for a deeper issue.
19: He always wants things a certain way, but he never helps.
20: This is only the beginning.
21: We're trying to build a process that you can apply to any of these conversations. It doesn't matter what we talk about, politics or cat litter.
16: Now, for anybody who's actually been through couples therapy, you might feel a little PTSD hearing these arguments. But the program does a really good job of showing how couples working in good faith can really learn a lot about themselves and their relationship, even if it doesn't necessarily end with a reconciliation.
13: That is NPR critic at large Eric Deggans with his list of under-the-radar TV shows worth watching this July 4th weekend. Eric, thank you.
16: Thank you.
13: This is NPR News.
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0: Can science tell us anything about our spiritual lives? Psychologist Lisa Miller says the answer is yes.
1: Just as there are neural correlates for depression or anxiety, it turns out that there are neural correlates for spiritual awareness.
0: How spirituality changes our mental outlook, this week on Hidden Brain from

Thanks for joining us on Morning Edition. We've got your Nebraska headlines coming up just in about 10 minutes here. So stick around for that.

0: For Nebraska Public Media News, I'm Grant Winterer. What I enjoy reporting about in Nebraska's natural world is how the people, Nebraskans, connect with it and how it applies to all Nebraskans. In other words, a perfect environment for the grasshopper. Huge fires across the Sandhills over the past 5 years have complicated replanting plans in the area. She's out in the wilderness to show that cancer is beatable, to give hope to those who are going through what she went through. This is your signal to stay curious. 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

0: 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I'm Macy Byers. 6:29 Central, 5:29 Mountain Time on Nebraska Public Media. Thanks for listening. Coming up, we'll take a delicious journey to find the true origin of a Nebraska original. It's a special report from our Curious Omaha team on the Reuben. That's in about 15 minutes on Morning Edition. Right now, we've got the news for you. It's 6:30 Central, 5:30 Mountain Time. Thanks for listening. President Trump greenlit federal disaster assistance funds for Nebraska yesterday, opening up nearly $10 million in relief funds for counties affected by the Morrill and Cottonwood fires in March. The funds will cover public infrastructure damages, which were the worst in Garden and Grant counties, namely to roads and public power systems. Private damages are not covered under this declaration, but landowners do have other federal disaster relief options through the USDA. Nebraska's food processing industry is struggling, losing nearly 4,000 jobs over the past year. That makes up nearly half of all job losses in the industry in nine states that are part of the monthly Mid-American Business Conditions Index produced by Creighton University economics professor Ernie Goss. He says tariffs have played a big role in a sharp decline in revenue in the industry.
1: And what we're seeing there is, to some degree, it has to do with tariffs and retaliation from our trading partners. For example, in terms of food processing, they're down about $200 million, and that's Nebraska, from 25 to 26.
0: The report also shows manufacturing jobs overall are declining in Nebraska, with about 4,800 jobs lost over the past year. On Thursday, a judge delayed deciding on a temporary injunction against the city of Lincoln's minimum wage ordinance. Attorney General Mike Hilgers requested the injunction to keep the city from setting minimum wage for minors at $15. State law sets the wage at $13.50 an hour. While Hilgers' attorneys argue the ordinance violates state law, City Attorney Johansi Christie argues it only supplements the law.
2: So employers are obligated to pay a certain youth employment wage of $13.50, which, again, is a floor. And the state statute, if you go below that floor, there is a penalty. There is no penalty for going above.
0: Attorney Cody Barnett, who represented Hilgers, says the city ordinance violates the state constitution. The city has until July 10th to submit a brief defending the ordinance. A Nebraska petition group has turned in more than 186,000 signatures on Thursday for a proposed constitutional amendment that would raise the threshold for the Nebraska legislature to modify voter-approved laws. Theodore Ball has more.
3: The Respect Nebraska Voters Coalition wants to make it harder for state lawmakers to change or repeal laws that voters have already approved. Ballot sponsor Al Davis says despite the amendment's restrictions, it still leaves room for changes.
4: Does this amendment entirely prevent the legislature from altering voter-passed initiatives? No, and that's intentional. We can all agree that in very rare circumstances, it may be appropriate for lawmakers to use their power to amend citizen-passed initiatives. But that should be reserved for truly unforeseen circumstances and after a law has been given the opportunity to work.
3: Critics of the measure say the higher bar could make it just as hard to fix a flawed law as it is to weaken a good one. Organizers expect to know by next month if the measure qualifies for the November ballot. I'm Theodore Ball, Nebraska Public Media News.
0: A Lincoln orthopedic surgeon is facing disciplinary action over his alleged conduct while employed at Bryan Health. Nebraska Attorney General Mike Hilgers on Thursday announced that he has filed a disciplinary petition against Dr. Steve Shannon, who is accused of inappropriate sexual conduct while at Bryan, as well as failing to disclose his termination from Bryan to the Nebraska Department of Health and Human Services and another potential employer. A hearing on that complaint against Shannon is scheduled for August 5th. We've got news that fits your schedule on the Nebraska Update podcast. You can find it wherever you get your podcasts and hear the whole day's news. I'm Macy Byers, Nebraska Public Media News.
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6: 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I'm Michelle Martin in Washington, D.C.
7: And I'm A. Martinez in Los Angeles, California. As we enter the 4th of July weekend, millions of people in cities such as Dallas, Tampa, and Boston are at risk of getting sick in the heat. Many places will experience what feels like temperatures in the triple digits, and that's especially dangerous for people who have to work outside. A few states have laws to protect those workers. Two states, Texas and Florida, have banned protections like that. Jessica Mazaros with WUSF in Tampa joins us now. Jessica, so how does this heat affect workers who just can't escape it?
8: Farm workers I've spoken to told me they have to wear a lot of gear to protect themselves against the sun and chemicals, so it can feel suffocating. Some can't handle the heat and end up being hospitalized, and they don't get paid while they're out. But there are all kinds of workers exposed to extreme heat. I spoke with a UPS driver here in Tampa, Anthony Cantu. He's used to working in triple-digit temperatures. He has two fans in the cab, but no air conditioning.
9: The extreme temperatures are in the back of the vehicle in the cargo area. There's very little ventilation in the back. And if we're looking for packages, we could be back there for a little bit.
8: Cantu told me that he's trained not to stay too long in the back of the truck. And UPS has its own heat protocols, like access to ice water and brakes. They're even retrofitting some cars with air conditioning.
7: Well, all right. So how's he staying cool in the meantime?
8: Well, he actually drinks 1 liter of water every hour, takes electrolyte packets, and he eats hydrating fruits and vegetables. It's basically a lifestyle, but he worries about all the people who aren't as acclimated.
9: The people up north, I mean, this is just like hitting them right in the face.
8: Yeah, meteorologists say from the plains to the Appalachians and into the Atlantic and Gulf Coast, these temperatures are well above average by up to 20 degrees in some places. And human-caused climate change is intensifying these heat waves.
7: So, Jessica, for workers who are in the heat, who can't escape it, I mean, what protections are there to help them stay cool?
8: Well, there's no national heat standard for workers. Last year, the Federal Occupational Safety and Health Administration held public hearings on a proposed rule to protect indoor and outdoor workers from heat. In a written statement to NPR, OSHA says the rulemaking process is ongoing. So some states have actually been trying to regulate heat safety. Only a handful of them do have protections, including Oregon, Minnesota, and California. Some laws protect just indoor workers, while others cover both indoor and outdoor. Generally, employers have to provide cool drinking water, shade, and training in some cases.
7: And then there are some states banning those kind of protections altogether.
8: Texas was first to ban mandated safeguards like water and rest breaks back in 2023, and Florida followed suit the next year, blocking local governments from creating regulations. So business interests in Miami said the regulations would cripple the construction and agriculture industries there.
7: All right. It sounds like proposed federal heat protection rules are ways off. So the heat is here regardless. So what else is being done?
8: Yeah. So OSHA regulations haven't moved forward in about a year. Neither has legislation introduced around the same time in Congress. It asked the Department of Labor to make an occupational safety and health standard to protect these workers from the heat. But recent analysis has shown these kind of regulations can really help to lower the risk of heat-related injuries, workers' comp claims, and even deaths on the job.
7: That is Jessica Mazaros with member station WUSF in Tampa. Jessica, thanks.
8: Thank you.
6: Saturday marks 1 year since flooding in central Texas killed more than 130 people, including 25 young campers and two counselors at Camp Mystic. Their families call them Heaven's 27. Houston Public Media's Dominic Anthony Walsh spoke with a father whose grief led him to advocate for others.
10: On July 12, 2025, friends and family gathered at a church in Houston to celebrate the life of Chloe Childress, one of the counselors at Camp Mystic.
11: So yeah, this sucks. This sucks. This is as terrible as you think it is.
10: In his eulogy, Chloe's father, Matthew Childress, paints a portrait of an ambitious young woman about to start school at the University of Texas. He describes Chloe as a hero who tried to help young girls at Camp Mystic as the floodwaters rose. And he said goodbye the way they had her entire life, with 17 kisses.
11: Please honor Chloe. Please celebrate Chloe. Remember, she's not just my hero anymore, but all of yours as well. Good night, my sweet bee, my hero. 17 kisses, 3 squeezes.
10: A year later, Matthew says he's still oscillating between the different stages of grief.
12: How I've dealt with this, and many of the families have dealt with this, is putting that grief and that pain and that anger into purpose.
10: They lobbied for new camp safety laws in Texas, and they succeeded. Camps in floodplains must add evacuation equipment like ladders to cabins, among other requirements, and they must now evacuate if the National Weather Service issues a flood warning alert. 2 months after finding out his daughter died, Matthew stood with other families on the steps of the governor's mansion in Austin as Greg Abbott signed the bills into law.
13: Improved and safer camp safety is now law in the great state of Texas, a law that will save lives.
10: Since then, the families lobbied for similar changes in Alabama. The new camp safety law there is named after Sarah Marsh, an 8-year-old girl from the state who died at Camp Mystic.
12: And it brings such joy and happiness that their lives are not just lost in vain, that they can be conceived or seen as heroes helping to save other lives of children that they would never have met in the past.
10: And the families pushed for a state investigation. Investigator Casey Garrett presented her findings about the family that owns the camp, the Eastlands, in April. There was no evacuation plan, and the Eastlands were slow to get girls out of the cabins.
14: They are loving Christian people. Unfortunately, they were running a multi-million dollar for-profit business like something from 1965. These people did not want this to happen, but nothing had changed in decades.
10: Camp Mystic's legal team did not respond to multiple requests for comment. Childress says the hearings were tough to hear, but there was also a sense of vindication.
12: All that information was shocking on the face of it, but also confirmed everything that we had been claiming. There was a tremendous amount of relief. You know, it felt like that there was a weight lifted from many of us.
10: Camp Mystic filed for bankruptcy in late June, putting multiple lawsuits in limbo. Still, the families are not done. They're pushing for camp safety laws across the country. Childress says he sees momentum behind bills filed in Maryland, Missouri, and Oklahoma. 27 lives were lost last year, but because their families turned their grief into action, the camps parents are sending their kids to in Texas this summer are safer than they were a year ago. For NPR News, I'm Dominic Anthony Walsh in Houston.

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1: Thanks so much for hanging out with us this morning on Morning Edition on Nebraska Public Media News. And I'm very happy to be with you today. My name is Macy Byers. I'm a reporter in the newsroom in for Dale Johnson, who has already started his 4th of July weekend. Let's take a quick look at the temperatures across the state at the moment. Looks like we've got 72 in Broken Bow, 64 in Ogallala, 64 up in Chadron, 74 down in Falls City, 67 up in Wayne. Looking like pretty cool this morning, but should get warmer as it has been this entire week. And watch those temperatures throughout the 4th of July weekend as well. It's supposed to be pretty warm. Also, some severe weather chances throughout the south central and north central parts of the state. There's a lot of rain out there at the moment. Stick around. We've got news coming up for you on Nebraska Public Media.
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6: Good morning, I'm Michelle Martin. In February, a volunteer at Britain's National Archives was cataloging the letters of an 18th century Royal Navy captain. He found a folded document that was categorized as, quote, another paper. He unfolded it. It said Declaration in big letters at the top. Turns out another paper was one of the earliest copies of the Declaration of Independence. It was printed to spread the news that the colonies had split from Britain. Now it will be displayed in Britain as part of their exhibition on the Revolution. It's Morning Edition.
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1: 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The Reuben sandwich is an American classic you can order at about any diner or tavern in the country. But did you know where it came from? 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
9: What's the special?
10: It's the Reuben.
11: The Reuben sandwich is the only entirely invented sandwich. Won the National Sandwich Contest 2 years ago.
12: The Reuben sandwich is a sight to behold. It's more than just a work of art. It's an only in America story dating back nearly 100 years. But history around events like this can sometimes be obscure.
9: A salient point. Who invented it?
11: Reuben K. at a poker game in Omaha.
12: That's from the 1994 film Quiz Show. The movie is not about Reubens, but the sandwich's curious origins have been debated for decades. Call it Kulikovsky versus Schimmel.
13: The Reuben, I think, probably is the most famous story of something starting in Omaha. The poker game is kind of now legendary.
12: That's longtime food writer Sarah Baker Hansen. We met at the Cottonwood Hotel, formerly the Hotel Blackstone, where, as it's told, the poker game took place in 1928. Sarah consults a Junior League of Omaha cookbook.
13: And republished in that cookbook is a menu from the sandwich shop inside the Blackstone Hotel dated 1934. And according to my research, that is the earliest mention of the Reuben that I have been able to find in print.
12: Charles Schimmel, patriarch of the Schimmel Hotels in the Midwest, held a Sunday night poker game at the Blackstone. Reuben K., as they say, came to play. But was Reuben truly the inventor of the sandwich, or simply the namesake? Mary Bernstein tells this story about her father, Bernard Schimmel, son of hotelier Charles, and of the night the Reuben sandwich was born.
0: Grandpa Schimmel, Charles, would always have somebody send up some food for them to eat during the evening. And this particular night, he asked my father to prepare sandwiches. There was one of the poker players whose name was Reuben Kulikovsky, and he owned the Central Market. And one of the things that they carried in this grocery store were barrels of sauerkraut. And so Grandpa Schimmel said, make some sandwiches with sauerkraut because Reuben loves his sauerkraut.
12: Bernard got to work.
0: Dad concocted this sandwich, which was corned beef, sauerkraut, Swiss cheese on pumpernickel rye. He mixed the Thousand Island dressing and the sauerkraut together. Then he buttered the outside two slices so that he could grill the sandwich.
12: Mary's sisters, Connie Shapiro and Judy Weil, sing the Reuben's praises.
10: I mean, I think Dad was a genius to think about putting those things together.
14: It's such serendipity of the invention of the sandwich and then to have it win this contest so that the real recipe got distributed to restaurants throughout the country.
12: Yes, the Reuben did win a national contest in 1956. Fern Snyder, a former Blackstone waitress, submitted it and won.
15: How much of the Reuben is due to the Kulikovskys? How much of it's due to the Schimmels? And how much of it's just due to collaboration that occurred along the way?
12: That's Ed Cully, a great-great-nephew of Reuben Kulikovsky. He was told that Reuben had an idea for the sandwich that he ordered at the poker game.
15: Somehow the sandwich got messed up, and it wasn't very good, but they modified whatever Reuben asked for originally. And then when it came back up, they all said it was great. And they said, I want to put this on the menu.
12: Bernard Schimmel was in the kitchen making the modifications and heating up the sandwich. Jay Kulikovsky, a great-great-great-nephew of Reuben, has similar thoughts.
16: Essentially, what I had been told was that Reuben got bored, started at putting a few things together that at the time was not very common.
12: Regardless of who actually made the sandwich, stories like these bring families together. Jay's mom, Janie, agrees.
17: When I tell this story, the waiters say, you're a celebrity. And that kind of tickles my fancy.
12: Wherever you may land on the origins of the Reuben sandwich, we can all agree it's an American original created by Nebraskans. And that is worth a barrel of sauerkraut. I'm Andy Herman for Curious Omaha. It's raining.

an Omaha invention right here in Nebraska. What a good story for a 4th of July weekend. That's our podcast, Curious Omaha, and they're taking listener submissions. 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We've got more news coming up.

Good to have you here on Nebraska Public Media. I'm Macy Byers in for Dale Johnson. Let's take a quick look at the weather this morning. Looking like a lot of rain in the central part of the state currently, all the way from McCook to Ainsworth. A little more severe down in McCook, seeing some red and orange on the radar. You know what that means. Keep watching throughout the day for some warmer temperatures. Things will warm up throughout the day as they have been throughout the week. Looks like 62 in McCook at the moment, 66 in Columbus, 64 in Valentine, 68 in Scottsbluff, 73 in Lincoln, 71 in Omaha. Again, stick around. We'll have more news coming up on Morning Edition and your Nebraska headlines in about 20 minutes.

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2: Good to be with you on Nebraska Public Media this morning. I'm Macy Byers in for Dale Johnson, who has already started his 4th of July weekend. Hopefully you're headed that way too. Maybe you're off today. Maybe it's the last day of work before a nice weekend. But either way, thank you for joining us this morning on Nebraska Public Media. Your Nebraska news is coming up in about 10 minutes here, but we've got some more national headlines from NPR on the way as well. Thanks for listening.

0: 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Opening tonight is Another World, a dark animated fairy tale exploring forgiveness in the face of hatred and despair. 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

0: 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It's 7:31 Central, 6:31 Mountain Time. Thanks for listening. Work will continue through the summer on the University of Nebraska at Omaha's Biomechanics Research Building expansion. Jessica Wade has more on the $17.1 million addition.
1: Originally opened in 2013, the UNO Biomechanics Research Building was the first standalone facility in the world dedicated solely to biomechanics research. A 30,000 square foot addition was completed in 2019. Construction of the second 19,000 square foot addition is expected to be completed in early 2028. The expansion will house the Center for Cardiovascular Research and Biomechanics, a program established in 2024 after UNO received an $11 million grant from the National Institute of Health. Reporting from Omaha, I'm Jessica Wade, Public Media News.
0: Two Bennington middle schoolers won an award at the National History Day competition in Maryland in June. Jolie Peel reports the two came home with more than medals.
2: Two seventh graders from Bennington brought home a national award for their project on Blair Niles, a founding member of the Society of Women Geographers. Peyton Combs says it was amazing to represent her city.
3: It felt euphoric knowing that we had just won an award out of all the junior categories, like hundreds of other topics that could have been picked.
2: And the two will have a video of their performance in the Library of Congress. Valeria Bridgeford says it's amazing to have a record in the prestigious library. And she enjoyed the rest of the experience, including meeting the current Society of Women Geographers.
4: Her society, they weren't just guests in the field of exploration geography. They were the ones who really led it.
2: The two look forward to competing again in eighth grade with a new project. I'm Jolie Peel, Nebraska Public Media News.
0: Last year, the Department of Homeland Security said in a press release that a Venezuelan man who was working as a food delivery driver in Bellevue was a terrorist and criminal illegal alien who attempted to choke an ICE agent to death as he was arrested. As Molly Ashford reports, major components of the government's narrative crumbled under scrutiny.
5: Gabriel Hurtado Carriaco was sentenced on Thursday to 14 months in prison for resisting arrest causing bodily injury, a far cry from attempted murder of a federal officer, the charge he initially faced. DHS and prosecutors said the Venezuelan man, who was admitted into the U.S. in 2024 as his asylum claim made its way through court, attempted to choke an ICE agent to death as he fought against being detained. But bystander video of the interaction emerged later, showing that the agents put him in a chokehold, not the other way around. Prosecutors chalked the false allegation up to a, quote, misperception. But Hurtado Carriaco's attorney, Richard McWilliams, says a lot of questions remain about the prosecution.
6: The misrepresentations, as the judge put it, about Gabriel Hurtado Carriaco circled the globe while we were still getting these videos in our possession. It's terrible, you know? It's terrible that that was allowed to happen.
5: In a lengthy statement before his sentencing, Hurtado Carriaco said he still thinks the United States is the greatest country in the world. Despite all of the things that were published against me, he said, I will continue believing in God and in this country. For Nebraska Public Media News, I'm Molly Ashford.
0: Nebraska's food processing industry is struggling, losing nearly 4,000 jobs over the past year. That makes up nearly half of all job losses in the industry in nine states, part of a monthly report produced by Creighton University economics professor Ernie Goss, who says tariffs have played a big role in a sharp decline in revenue in the industry.
7: And what we're seeing there is, to some degree, it has to do with tariffs and retaliation from our trading partners. For example, in terms of food processing, they're down about $200 million, and that's Nebraska, from 25 to 26.
0: The report also shows manufacturing jobs overall are declining in Nebraska, with 4,800 jobs lost over the past year. This is Nebraska Public Media.
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9: It's Morning Edition from NPR News. I'm Michelle Martin in Washington, D.C. Jaime Martinez in Los Angeles, California. Rescue workers in Kyiv pulled bodies out of an apartment building overnight, a building that was crushed by a Russian missile on Thursday. Officials say 30 people were killed in the volley of missiles and drones in Ukraine's capital.
10: The attack was Russia's response to weeks of Ukrainian drone strikes on Russian oil refineries. That's an attempt by Ukraine to weaken the Kremlin's ability to wage war.
9: Joining us now is NPR's Joanna Kakissis, who is in Kyiv. Joanna, how is Kyiv recovering?
11: Well, many here, they're still very shaken, especially in southeastern Kyiv, where Russian missiles hit this high-rise apartment complex. And if you walk outside this complex, you will see right next to a kindergarten where one of the missiles left this giant crater. An apartment building collapsed, and Ukrainian President Volodymyr Zelensky spoke to reporters outside the rubble. He looked tired and angry, and he said, look, if our allies had delivered the air defense supplies they had promised on time, I think we could have saved more lives and homes. He said Russia's latest attack exposed Ukraine's shortage of interceptors for missiles.
9: Yeah, I saw NATO leaders meeting in Turkey next week, and the Security Alliance has been helping Ukraine defend itself. I mean, does Zelensky have a message for them?
11: Yes, he has said many times before that Russia is a threat not just to Ukraine, but to Europe as a whole. And in his evening video address last night, Zelensky said he wants to secure licenses to produce U.S.-designed Patriot air defense missiles in Ukraine and Europe.
12: Якщо, звісно, НАТО ще щось значить,
11: he's saying if NATO still means something to the allies, Europe must have its own capacity to defend itself from all types of threats, including Russian ballistic missiles. Now, last month, G7 leaders said they would consider granting a license to Ukraine to produce air defense missiles.
9: Is Ukraine developing its own anti-missile system?
11: Yeah, actually, they are. The Ukrainian defense firm Firepoint is testing an anti-ballistic interceptor to destroy Russian missiles. Those interceptors are not ready yet, so there's this gap. Ukraine has already developed interceptors that destroy Russian drones.
9: And I know, yeah, that Ukraine has also made its own attack drones, including some that can travel more than 1,000 miles. So how does Ukraine use those?
11: Yeah, well, for weeks now, Ukraine has launched this systematic campaign of long-range drone strikes deep inside Russia and in Russian-occupied Ukrainian territories. Ukrainian drones have even hit Moscow and St. Petersburg and as far away as Siberia. Now, the targets have largely been Russia's oil industry. This is a pillar of the Russian economy. Since this past March, there have been more than 50 reported Ukrainian strikes on Russian oil refineries and energy facilities.
9: And what's the goal with those drone strikes?
11: So Ukraine says these long-range strikes are targeting what it calls Russia's war machine. It is an attempt to pressure the Kremlin to end the war. The drone strikes have caused widespread gas shortages in Russia, and Russia is also making very little progress on the front line. Ukrainian drone strikes have hit supply routes and logistics centers for Russian troops on the front line and inside Russia. And a new report from the Center for Strategic and International Studies says that the Russian military is actually suffering far higher casualties than Ukrainian forces, a rate of nearly 8-1, which is much higher than it was at the beginning of the war. Zelensky has said many times that he wants to bring the Kremlin's war home to Russians, and Russians are now feeling the pain.
9: All right, that's NPR's Joanna Kakissis. Joanna, thanks.
11: You're welcome.
10: For more on that pain, we're going to hear now how this is being seen from the other side of this conflict, Russia. NPR's Charles Maines is in Moscow. Charles, welcome back.
13: Hi there.
10: So how are these attacks being presented where you are?
13: Well, you know, I think it's important to note that Russians live in an information bubble with independent media blocked or in some cases criminalized. So what most Russians will hear is the official government version of events, which is this.
14: Утром сьогодні во время ежедневного доклада.
13: So this is the Kremlin spokesman Dmitry Peskov, who says that Russian President Vladimir Putin was informed by his top general of these latest retaliatory strikes on Kyiv, adding that the attacks exclusively targeted military or what he called near-military installations. So there's no, you know, attention to the human cost, certainly nothing about apartment buildings being struck, unless you turn on a virtual private network, a VPN, to search for outside news. And meanwhile, Russians will hear about deaths of Russian civilians, which is happening Ukraine, of course. One woman, for example, died this morning in the border region of Belgorod from a Ukrainian drone attack. And that's what Russian authorities say is part of this wider attack by Ukraine on civilian infrastructure.
10: Okay, civilian infrastructure. Ukraine has been hitting oil and gas facilities in Russia for months. Is that what they're referring to?
13: Yeah. And that's what's causing huge problems here, most notably with gas at the pump, as Joanna just alluded to in her segment. There's simply not enough of it. There are now massive lines at gas stations. We're talking sometimes miles long as people try and fill up the tank. And that's prompted some innovative solutions.
15: Если не хотите стоять в очереди, то можете обращаться. Вот в данный момент мы заправляемся, смотрите, какая очередь.
13: So this is a clip from social media where this gentleman is offering to pick up your car and sit in line for you for hours for a small fee, about $80. Now, the severity of this gas deficit varies from region to region, but this is now clearly a nationwide problem, one impacting not only commuter drivers, but industries like agriculture, trucking and logistics, really anything that relies on fuel. And needless to say, this is a pretty remarkable thing for a country that's a major world energy exporter and producer. And so it's come on top of these other problems as well. We have rising taxes, inflation, bans on use of messaging apps that nobody seems to like. There are these near daily drone attacks we've been talking about, and of course, massive casualties. And that's already contributing to a sense of fatigue and pessimism about the war and where the country's headed.
10: Okay, what is the government telling its people about that?
13: Well, President Putin portrays these Ukrainian attacks as an attempt to undermine Russian society, which Putin says will fail. To a degree, the president has acknowledged the gas problem, but insisted it's not critical. His energy minister has downplayed it even more, saying there's no deficit at all. It's just a logistics snafu. But people can see the lines. They can see the rising prices and hoarding. They see the doublethink, which in some ways also applies to the battlefield. You know, Putin continues to insist Russian forces are on the march, while outside analysts say Russia is making incremental gains at best.
10: Where do things go from here?
13: Well, as Joanna was explaining, Ukraine's goal is to force Putin to the negotiating table by bringing the war home. And there is pressure to end the war because of the state of the economy, because of war fatigue and all these other things we've been talking about. But there's a flip side here. Pressure to end the war is also coming from nationalists inside Russia who say Putin needs to punch harder. And if anything, these latest attacks on Kyiv suggest he might be listening to them.
10: That's NPR's Charles Maines in Moscow. Charles, thank you.

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1: Thanks for joining us on Nebraska Public Media News. I am Macy Byers in for Dale Johnson. Let's take a quick look at this morning's weather. Looking like a lot of rain between North Platte and Grand Island, sort of in that central and south central part of the state. Should sweep across the east a little bit throughout the day. Could be some scattered showers. Looks like there could be some severe weather warnings in patches in the state. So if you're traveling today, if you're going outside, or just if you want to be aware, check those weather risks. Looking at the temperatures, 69 in Ord, 65 in Kearney, 65 in Ogallala as well, 62 in Chadron, and on the eastern part of the state, 74 in Lincoln, 70 in Omaha, 67 in Wayne, and 75 in Falls City.

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4: 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We've got more news coming up in about 10 minutes. We'll have your Nebraska headlines. Stick around. Once again, thanks for listening. Happy to be with you this morning. I'm Macy Byers, in for Dale Johnson.

0: On the next Fresh Air, Steven Spielberg talks about how he fell in love with movies and became a filmmaker.
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0: After making E.T. and Close Encounters of the Third Kind years ago, he returns to the theme of extraterrestrials in the new film Disclosure Day. 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
3: 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I'm E. Martinez.
4: And I'm Michelle Martin. Good morning. As the United States celebrates 250 years since the signing of the Declaration of Independence, we've been exploring how the American experiment has lived up to its promise of life, liberty, and the pursuit of happiness. Today, that journey takes

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3: 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I'm Macy Byers in for Dale Johnson. Still ahead on Morning Edition, a federal program under fire from the Trump administration has bought and shipped American grain to the world's hungry for 7 decades.
4: It helps poorer people in the world that aren't able to produce what they need. And the other thing is it allows us to sell some of our crops that normally we wouldn't have a market for.
3: But the fight to save food for peace raises a fundamental question about the focus of U.S. international food aid. That's in 15 minutes on Morning Edition. Now we have your Nebraska news for you. It's 8:30 Central, 7:30 Mountain. I'm Macy Byers. On Thursday, a judge delayed deciding on a temporary injunction against the city of Lincoln's minimum wage ordinance. Attorney General Mike Hilgers requested the injunction to keep the city from setting minimum wage for minors at $15. State law sets the wage at $13.50 an hour. While Hilgers' attorneys argue the ordinance violates state law, City Attorney Johansi Christie argues it only supplements the law.
5: So employers are obligated to pay a certain youth employment wage of $13.50, which, again, is a floor. And the state statute, if you go below that floor, there is a penalty. There is no penalty for going above.
3: The city has until July 10th to submit a brief defending the ordinance. A Nebraska petition group turned in more than 186,000 signatures Thursday for a proposed constitutional amendment that would raise the threshold for the Nebraska legislature to modify voter-approved laws. Joe Giles, an official sponsor of the petition, says it's meant to protect initiative rights.
6: This initiative does one thing. It protects the people's initiative rights. It does that by making it harder for lawmakers to undermine or erase our votes by raising the threshold from 2/3 to 4/5, applying that same 4/5 threshold to any legislative changes to how the process works.
3: Not everyone agrees with Giles. Critics say the higher bar could make it just as hard to fix a flawed law as it is to weaken a good one. Organizers expect to know by next month if the measure qualifies for the November ballot. Last year, the Department of Homeland Security said in a press release that a Venezuelan man who was working as a food delivery driver in Bellevue was a terrorist and criminal illegal alien who attempted to choke an ICE agent to death as he was arrested. As Molly Ashford reports, major components of the government's narrative crumbled under scrutiny.
7: Gabriel Hurtado Carriaco was sentenced on Thursday to 14 months in prison for resisting arrest causing bodily injury, a far cry from attempted murder of a federal officer, the charge he initially faced. DHS and prosecutors said the Venezuelan man, who was admitted into the U.S. in 2024 as his asylum claim made its way through court, attempted to choke an ICE agent to death as he fought against being detained. But bystander video of the interaction emerged later, showing that the agents put him in a chokehold, not the other way around. Prosecutors chalked the false allegation up to a, quote, misperception. But Hurtado Carriaco's attorney, Richard McWilliams, says a lot of questions remain about the prosecution.
8: The misrepresentations, as the judge put it, about Gabriel Hurtado Carriaco circled the globe while we were still getting these videos in our possession. It's terrible, you know? It's terrible that was allowed to happen.
7: In a lengthy statement before his sentencing, Hurtado Carriaco said he still thinks the United States is the greatest country in the world. Despite all of the things that were published against me, he said, I will continue believing in God and in this country. For Nebraska Public Media News, I'm Molly Ashford.
3: President Trump greenlit federal disaster assistance funds for Nebraska Thursday, opening up nearly $10 million in relief funds for counties affected by the Morrill and Cottonwood fires in March. The funds will cover public infrastructure damages, which were the worst in Garden and Grant counties, namely to roads and public power systems. Private damages are not covered under this declaration, but landowners do have other federal disaster relief options through the USDA. This is Nebraska Public Media News. Thanks for listening.
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9: This is Morning Edition from NPR News. I'm Michelle Martin in Washington, D.C.
10: And Amy Martinez in Los Angeles, California. As we enter the 4th of July weekend, millions of people in cities such as Dallas, Tampa, and Boston are at risk of getting sick in the heat. Many places will experience what feels like temperatures in the triple digits, and that's especially dangerous for people who have to work outside. A few states have laws to protect those workers. Two states, Texas and Florida, have banned protections like that. Jessica Mazaros with WUSF in Tampa joins us now. Jessica, so how does this heat affect workers who just can't escape it?
11: Farm workers I've spoken to told me they have to wear a lot of gear to protect themselves against the sun and chemicals, so it can feel suffocating. Some can't handle the heat and end up being hospitalized, and they don't get paid while they're out. But there are all kinds of workers exposed to extreme heat. I spoke with a UPS driver here in Tampa, Anthony Cantu. He's used to working in triple-digit temperatures. He has two fans in the cab, but no air conditioning.
12: The extreme temperatures are in the back of the vehicle in the cargo area. There's very little ventilation in the back. And if we're looking for packages, we could be back there for a little bit.
11: Cantu told me that he's trained not to stay too long in the back of the truck. And UPS has its own heat protocols, like access to ice water and brakes. They're even retrofitting some cars with air conditioning.
10: All right. So how is he staying cool in the meantime?
11: Well, he actually drinks 1 liter of water every hour, takes electrolyte packets, and he eats hydrating fruits and vegetables. It's basically a lifestyle, but he worries about all the people who aren't as acclimated.
12: The people up north, I mean, this is just like hitting them right in the face.
11: Yeah, meteorologists say from the plains to the Appalachians and into the Atlantic and Gulf Coast, these temperatures are well above average by up to 20 degrees in some places. And human-caused climate change is intensifying these heat waves.
10: So, Jessica, for workers who are in the heat, who can't escape it, I mean, what protections are there to help them stay cool?
11: Well, there's no national heat standard for workers. Last year, the Federal Occupational Safety and Health Administration held public hearings on a proposed rule to protect indoor and outdoor workers from heat. In a written statement to NPR, OSHA says the rulemaking process is ongoing. So some states have actually been trying to regulate heat safety. Only a handful of them do have protections, including Oregon, Minnesota, and California. Some laws protect just indoor workers, while others cover both indoor and outdoor. Generally, employers have to provide cool drinking water, shade, and training in some cases.
10: And then there are some states banning those kind of protections altogether.
11: Texas was first to ban mandated safeguards like water and rest breaks back in 2023, and Florida followed suit the next year, blocking local governments from creating regulations. So business interests in Miami said the regulations would cripple the construction and agriculture industries there.
10: All right. It sounds like proposed federal heat protection rules are ways off. So the heat is here regardless. So what else is being done?
11: Yeah, so OSHA regulations haven't moved forward in about a year. Neither has legislation introduced around the same time in Congress. It asked the Department of Labor to make an occupational safety and health standard to protect these workers from the heat. But recent analysis has shown these kind of regulations can really help to lower the risk of heat-related injuries, workers' comp claims, and even deaths on the job.
10: That is Jessica Mazaros with member station WUSF in Tampa. Jessica, thanks.
11: Thank you.
9: Saturday marks 1 year since flooding in central Texas killed more than 130 people, including 25 young campers and two counselors at Camp Mystic. Their families call them Heaven's 27. Houston Public Media's Dominic Anthony Walsh spoke with a father whose grief led him to advocate for others.
13: On July 12, 2025, friends and family gathered at a church in Houston to celebrate the life of Chloe Childress, one of the counselors at Camp Mystic.
14: So yeah, this sucks. This sucks. This is as terrible as you think it is.
13: In his eulogy, Chloe's father, Matthew Childress, paints a portrait of an ambitious young woman about to start school at the University of Texas. He describes Chloe as a hero who tried to help young girls at Camp Mystic as the floodwaters rose. And he said goodbye the way they had her entire life, with 17 kisses.
14: Please honor Chloe. Please celebrate Chloe. Remember, she's not just my hero anymore, but all of yours as well. Good night, my sweet pea, my hero. 17 kisses, 3 squeezes.
13: A year later, Matthew says he's still oscillating between the different stages of grief.
15: How I've dealt with this, and many of the families have dealt with this, is putting that grief and that pain and that anger into purpose.
13: They lobbied for new camp safety laws in Texas, and they succeeded. Camps in floodplains must add evacuation equipment like ladders to cabins, among other requirements, and they must now evacuate if the National Weather Service issues a flood warning alert. 2 months after finding out his daughter died, Matthew stood with other families on the steps of the governor's mansion in Austin as Greg Abbott signed the bills into law.
16: Improved and safer camp safety is now law in the great state of Texas, a law that will save lives.
13: Since then, the families lobbied for similar changes in Alabama. The new camp safety law there is named after Sarah Marsh, an 8-year-old girl from the state who died at Camp Mystic.
15: And it brings such joy and happiness that their lives are not just lost in vain, that they can be conceived or seen as heroes helping to save other lives of children that they would never have met in the past.
13: And the families pushed for a state investigation. Investigator Casey Garrett presented her findings about the family that owns the camp, the Eastlands, in April. There was no evacuation plan, and the Eastlands were slow to get girls out of the cabins.
17: They are loving Christian people. Unfortunately, they were running a multi-million dollar for-profit business like something from 1965. These people did not want this to happen, but nothing had changed in decades.
13: Camp Mystic's legal team did not respond to multiple requests for comment. Childress says the hearings were tough to hear, but there was also a sense of vindication.
15: All that information was shocking on the face of it, but also confirmed everything that we had been claiming. There was a tremendous amount of relief. You know, it felt like that there was a weight lifted from many of us.
13: Camp Mystic filed for bankruptcy in late June, putting multiple lawsuits in limbo. Still, the families are not done. They're pushing for camp safety laws across the country. Childress says he sees momentum behind bills filed in Maryland, Missouri, and Oklahoma. 27 lives were lost last year, but because their families turned their grief into action, the camps parents are sending their kids to in Texas this summer are safer than they were a year ago. For NPR News, I'm Dominic Anthony Walsh in Houston.

0: Thanks for listening to Nebraska Public Media. I'm Macy Byers in for Dale Johnson. U.S. international food aid programs have been through the ringer in the second Trump administration. One of those programs, Food for Peace, lost funding and then was revived under the U.S. Department of Agriculture. And the latest version of the Farm Bill would permanently place Food for Peace at the USDA. But as Harvest Public Media's Frank Morris reports, some don't think the agency is the right place for an international humanitarian aid program.
1: The idea at the heart of Food for Peace came from a Kansas farmer more than 70 years ago, and it still has lots of support in wheat country.
2: It helps poorer people in the world that aren't able to produce what they need. And the other thing is it allows us to sell some of our crops that normally we wouldn't have a market for.
1: Merrill Nielsen, who farms near Denmark, Kansas, says the program's helped to keep him in business for half a century. But President Donald Trump's Department of Government Efficiency gutted it early last year.
2: It was a blow to us because the market realized that, and these crops, whether it was wheat or milo, were going to be stored somewhere and be hanging over the market, which lowered the price of our crop that we could sell.
1: It also stopped aid shipments to millions of desperately hungry people. Within days, farm state politicians like Kansas Senator Jerry Moran, a Republican, and Kansas Congresswoman Charisse Davids, a Democrat, launched an effort to revive the program.
3: Food for Peace doesn't just support the folks who need the food. Yes, it does that, absolutely. And Kansas farmers are proud of that legacy. But it also helps keep our farmers' products in demand.
1: Lawmakers managed to restart Food for Peace at the U.S. Department of Agriculture. The agency has begun buying farm commodities again and recently announced it was shipping 20,000 metric tons of grain to East Africa this summer. But Dina Esposito, who led Food for Peace for 6 years, says there's a catch.
4: The U.S. Department of Agriculture, it's important to understand, has no humanitarian mandate. It has no humanitarian experts to determine how best to direct the food to save the most amount of lives, to monitor the programs in hunger hotspots.
1: Esposito says the USDA seems to be shortchanging the life-saving stuff in favor of helping farmers. Under USDA, all food assistance provided by Food for Peace must be grown in the United States. That maxes the benefits to farmers, but makes aid less efficient. Sometimes it makes more sense to buy from regional farmers or just send money. And Esposito says there's less at stake for farmers now. Food aid programs once accounted for about 30% of U.S. farm exports, she says. Now that number is less than 2%.
4: While it doesn't have a huge impact on farmers, the way the program is done and where the food goes is absolutely critical. It is a lifeline for a hungry child in a refugee camp or in a war zone. And that assistance is the difference between life and death for that child.
1: But ag industry support can mean the difference between life and death for Food for Peace. The Trump administration tried to kill it once, and the proposed White House budget would zero it out again. Food for Peace has powerful farm state allies, like Senator Moran. He's committed to preserving funding for the program in the face of White House opposition. And his push to place Food for Peace under the USDA permanently has already passed the House. Kansas Wheat Commission President Chris Tanner is squarely behind moving Food for Peace to USDA. But he knows the agency's got a big job to do under heavy scrutiny.
5: So I think they're on a short leash right now in the fact that, you know, they have a couple years to make sure that they have the staff and a way to implement it that is effective. And I hope that they do it well and do it right. That way it becomes secure, you know, something that both farmers and those in need can count on.
1: Because if they screw this up, some U.S. farmers will lose money. And some of the world's most desperate people could lose their lives. For Harvest Public Media, I'm Frank Morris.

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1: .9 Nebraska Public Media Omaha. Glad to be with you this morning. I'm Macy Byers in for Dale Johnson. Coming up, we've got your Nebraska news in about 10 minutes. And if you stick around until about 9:45 today, we have a special feature about an American food classic invented in Nebraska. So stick around for that. We've got your national news headlines coming up from NPR in this hour. And again, Nebraska news coming up in just about 10 minutes. Thanks for being with me on Nebraska Public Media Omaha. This is your signal to stay curious.

0: 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As a sports reporter, rather than just providing the score, I like to share the humanity and community that is the foundation of sports. What did you think of the pregame video and knowing that your dad, the coach, definitely had a reaction to it as well?
1: I was trying to hold back tears myself.
0: Fromm said seeing the standing room only crowd between two in-state teams made her emotional. 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
6: 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I'm A. Martinez.
7: And I'm Michelle Martin. 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
15: Did you know that Harriet Tubman's nickname was Minty? 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
13: They even scored an interview with an expert.

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0: good to have you here on 101.9 Nebraska Public Media Omaha. Thank you for spending your morning with me headed into this 4th of July weekend. Coming up, we'll celebrate by taking a delicious journey to find the true origin of a Nebraska original.
1: And republished in that cookbook is a menu from the sandwich shop inside the Blackstone Hotel dated 1934. And according to my research, that is the earliest mention of the Reuben that I have been able to find in print.
0: That's coming up in 15 minutes on Morning Edition. Right now, we've got the news. It's 9:30 Central on Nebraska Public Media Omaha. I'm Macy Byers. Work will continue through the summer on the University of Nebraska at Omaha's Biomechanics Research Building expansion. Jessica Wade has more on the $17.1 million addition.
2: Originally opened in 2013, the UNO Biomechanics Research Building was the first standalone facility in the world dedicated solely to biomechanics research. A 30,000-square-foot addition was completed in 2019. Construction of the second 19,000-square-foot addition is expected to be completed in early 2028. The expansion will house the Center for Cardiovascular Research and Biomechanics, a program established in 2024 after UNO received an $11 million grant from the National Institute of Health. Reporting from Omaha, I'm Jessica Wade, Nebraska Public Media News.
0: Two Bennington middle schoolers won an award at the National History Day competition in Maryland in June. And Jolie reports those two Bennington students came home with more than just medals.
3: Two seventh graders from Bennington brought home a national award for their project on Blair Niles, a founding member of the Society of Women Geographers. Peyton Combs says it was amazing to represent her city.
4: It felt euphoric knowing that we had just won an award out of all the junior categories, like hundreds of other topics that could have been picked.
3: And the two will have a video of their performance in the Library of Congress. Valeria Bridgeford says it's amazing to have a record in the prestigious library. And she enjoyed the rest of the experience, including meeting the current Society of Women Geographers.
5: Her society, they weren't just guests in the field of exploration geography. They were the ones who really led it.
3: The two look forward to competing again in eighth grade with a new project. I'm Jolie Peel, Nebraska Public Media News.
0: Last year, the Department of Homeland Security said in a press release that a Venezuelan man who was working as a food delivery driver in Bellevue was a terrorist and criminal illegal alien who attempted to choke an ICE agent to death as he was arrested. As Molly Ashford reports, major components of the government's narrative crumbled under scrutiny.
6: Gabriel Hurtado Carriaco was sentenced on Thursday to 14 months in prison for resisting arrest causing bodily injury, a far cry from attempted murder of a federal officer, the charge he initially faced. DHS and prosecutors said the Venezuelan man, who was admitted into the U.S. in 2024 as his asylum claim made its way through court, attempted to choke an ICE agent to death as he fought against being detained. But bystander video of the interaction emerged later, showing that the agents put him in a chokehold, not the other way around. Prosecutors chalked the false allegation up to a, quote, misperception. But Hurtado Carriaco's attorney, Richard McWilliams, says a lot of questions remain about the prosecution.
7: The misrepresentations, as the judge put it, about Gabriel Hurtado Carriaco circled the globe while we were still getting these videos in our possession. It's terrible, you know? It's terrible that that was allowed to happen.
6: In a lengthy statement before his sentencing, Hurtado Carriaco said he still thinks the United States is the greatest country in the world. Despite all of the things that were published against me, he said, I will continue believing in God and in this country. For Nebraska Public Media News, I'm Molly Ashford.
0: President Trump greenlit federal disaster assistance funds for Nebraska on Thursday, opening up nearly $10 million in relief funds for counties affected by the Morrill and Cottonwood fires in March. The funds will cover public infrastructure damages, which were the worst in Garden and Grant counties, namely to roads and public power systems. Private damages are not covered under this declaration. I'm Macy Byers, Nebraska Public Media.
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9: It's Morning Edition from NPR News. I'm Michelle Martin in Washington, D.C.
10: And I'm A. Martinez in Los Angeles, California. Rescue workers in Kyiv pulled bodies out of an apartment building overnight, a building that was crushed by a Russian missile on Thursday. Officials say 30 people were killed in the volley of missiles and drones in Ukraine's capital.
9: The attack was Russia's response to weeks of Ukrainian drone strikes on Russian oil refineries. That's an attempt by Ukraine to weaken the Kremlin's ability to wage war.
10: Joining us now is NPR's Joanna Kakissis, who is in Kyiv. Joanna, how is Kyiv recovering?
11: Well, many here, they're still very shaken, especially in southeastern Kyiv, where Russian missiles hit this high-rise apartment complex. And if you walk outside this complex, you will see right next to a kindergarten where one of the missiles left this giant crater. An apartment building collapsed, and Ukrainian President Volodymyr Zelensky spoke to reporters outside the rubble. He looked tired and angry, and he said, look, if our allies had delivered the air defense supplies they had promised on time, I think we could have saved more lives and homes. He said Russia's latest attack exposed Ukraine's shortage of interceptors for missiles.
10: Yeah, I saw NATO leaders meeting in Turkey next week, and the Security Alliance has been helping Ukraine defend itself. I mean, does Zelensky have a message for them?
11: Yes, he has said many times before that Russia is a threat not just to Ukraine, but to Europe as a whole. And in his evening video address last night, Zelensky said he wants to secure licenses to produce U.S.-designed Patriot air defense missiles in Ukraine and Europe.
12: Якщо, звісно, НАТО ще щось значить,
11: he's saying if NATO still means something to the allies, Europe must have its own capacity to defend itself from all types of threats, including Russian ballistic missiles. Now, last month, G7 leaders said they would consider granting a license to Ukraine to produce air defense missiles.
10: Is Ukraine developing its own anti-missile system?
11: Yeah, actually, they are. The Ukrainian defense firm Firepoint is testing an anti-ballistic interceptor to destroy Russian missiles. Those interceptors are not ready yet, so there's this gap. Ukraine has already developed interceptors that destroy Russian drones.
10: And I know, yeah, that Ukraine has also made its own attack drones, including some that can travel more than 1,000 miles. So how does Ukraine use those?
11: Yeah, well, for weeks now, Ukraine has launched this systematic campaign of long-range drone strikes deep inside Russia and in Russian-occupied Ukrainian territories. Ukrainian drones have even hit Moscow and St. Petersburg and as far away as Siberia. Now, the targets have largely been Russia's oil industry. This is a pillar of the Russian economy. Since this past March, there have been more than 50 reported Ukrainian strikes on Russian oil refineries and energy facilities.
10: And what's the goal with those drone strikes?
11: So Ukraine says these long-range strikes are targeting what it calls Russia's war machine. It is an attempt to pressure the Kremlin to end the war. The drone strikes have caused widespread gas shortages in Russia, and Russia is also making very little progress on the front line. Ukrainian drone strikes have hit supply routes and logistics centers for Russian troops on the front line and inside Russia. And a new report from the Center for Strategic and International Studies says that the Russian military is actually suffering far higher casualties than Ukrainian forces, a rate of nearly 8-1, which is much higher than it was at the beginning of the war. Zelensky has said many times that he wants to bring the Kremlin's war home to Russians, and Russians are now feeling the pain.
10: All right, that's NPR's Joanna Kakissis. Joanna, thanks.
11: You're welcome.
9: For more on that pain, we're going to hear now how this is being seen from the other side of this conflict, Russia. NPR's Charles Maines is in Moscow. Charles, welcome back.
13: Hi there.
9: So how are these attacks being presented where you are?
13: Well, you know, I think it's important to note that Russians live in an information bubble with independent media blocked or in some cases criminalized. So what most Russians will hear is the official government version of events, which is this.
14: Утром сегодня во время, собственно, ежедневного доклада.
13: So this is the Kremlin spokesman Dmitry Peskov, who says that Russian President Vladimir Putin was informed by his top general of these latest retaliatory strikes on Kyiv, adding that the attacks exclusively targeted military or what he called near-military installations. So there's no, you know, attention to the human cost, certainly nothing about apartment buildings being struck, unless you turn on a virtual private network, a VPN, to search for outside news. And meanwhile, Russians will hear about deaths of Russian civilians, which is happening Ukraine, of course. One woman, for example, died this morning in the border region of Belgorod from a Ukrainian drone attack. And that's what Russian authorities say is part of this wider attack by Ukraine on civilian infrastructure.
9: Okay, civilian infrastructure. Ukraine has been hitting oil and gas facilities in Russia for months. Is that what they're referring to?
13: Yeah. And that's what's causing huge problems here, most notably with gas at the pump, as Joanna just alluded to in her segment. There's simply not enough of it. There are now massive lines at gas stations. We're talking sometimes miles long as people try and fill up the tank. And that's prompted some innovative solutions.
15: Если не хотите стоять в очереди, то можете обращаться. Вот в данный момент мы заправляемся, смотрите, какая очередь.
13: So this is a clip from social media where this gentleman is offering to pick up your car and sit in line for you for hours for a small fee, about $80. Now, the severity of this gas deficit varies from region to region, but this is now clearly a nationwide problem, one impacting not only commuter drivers, but industries like agriculture, trucking and logistics, really anything that relies on fuel. And needless to say, this is a pretty remarkable thing for a country that's a major world energy exporter and producer. And so it's come on top of these other problems as well. We have rising taxes, inflation, bans on use of messaging apps that nobody seems to like. There are these near daily drone attacks we've been talking about, and of course, massive casualties. And that's already contributing to a sense of fatigue and pessimism about the war and where the country's headed.
9: Okay, what is the government telling its people about that?
13: Well, President Putin portrays these Ukrainian attacks as an attempt to undermine Russian society, which Putin says will fail. To a degree, the president has acknowledged the gas problem, but insisted it's not critical. His energy minister has downplayed it even more, saying there's no deficit at all. It's just a logistics snafu. But people can see the lines. They can see the rising prices and hoarding. They see the doublethink, which in some ways also applies to the battlefield. You know, Putin continues to insist Russian forces are on the march, while outside analysts say Russia is making incremental gains at best.
9: Where do things go from here?
13: Well, as Joanna was explaining, Ukraine's goal is to force Putin to the negotiating table by bringing the war home. And there is pressure to end the war because of the state of the economy, because of war fatigue and all these other things we've been talking about. But there's a flip side here. Pressure to end the war is also coming from nationalists inside Russia who say Putin needs to punch harder. And if anything, these latest attacks on Kyiv suggest he might be listening to them.
9: That's NPR's Charles Maines in Moscow. Charles, thank you.

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1: 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Thanks for being with me on 101.9 Nebraska Public Media Omaha. Hopefully you're getting ready for a good 4th of July weekend. 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That's all on Nebraska Public Media News. Thanks for hanging out with us.

0: For Nebraska Public Media News, I'm Jolie Peel. I get to help tell the stories of teachers, students, parents, and what's important to them. They don't always have the staff or space to safely de-escalate the situation. Hopes to grow the collection to include scholarly articles and musical works. She says she still remembers how the suspensions hurt her and her family, and she hopes others won't experience it. 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
3: Good morning, me Martinez. A small town in Quebec, Canada called Terrasse-Vaudreuil is the first to sign the Universal Declaration of the Rights of Trees. It was drawn up in France about 7 years ago. Now, the signature isn't symbolic. Trees in the town are now recognized as living beings with rights, and any city planning has to prioritize their protection. So, if you're on a walk, you bump into a tree, it'd be polite to say, "Excuse me, tree." It's Morning Edition.
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5: 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We have a special report today on an American classic for this 4th of July weekend, the Reuben Sandwich. 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But did you know where it came from? 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
6: What's the special?
7: It's the Reuben.
8: Reuben sandwich is the only entirely invented sandwich. Won the National Sandwich Contest 2 years ago.
9: The Reuben sandwich is a sight to behold. It's more than just a work of art. It's an only-in-America story dating back nearly 100 years. But history around events like this can sometimes be obscure.
6: A salient point. Who invented it?
8: Reuben K. at a poker game in Omaha.
9: That's from the 1994 film Quiz Show. The movie is not about Reubens, but the sandwich's curious origins have been debated for decades. Call it Kulikovsky versus Schimmel.
10: The Reuben, I think, probably is the most famous story of something starting in Omaha. The poker game is kind of now legendary.
9: That's longtime food writer Sarah Baker Hansen. We met at the Cottonwood Hotel, formerly the Hotel Blackstone, where, as it's told, the poker game took place in 1928. Sarah consults a Junior League of Omaha cookbook.
10: And republished in that cookbook is a menu from the sandwich shop inside the Blackstone Hotel dated 1934. And according to my research, that is the earliest mention of the Reuben that I have been able to find in print.
9: Charles Schimmel, patriarch of the Schimmel Hotels in the Midwest, held a Sunday night poker game at the Blackstone. Reuben K., as they say, came to play. But was Reuben truly the inventor of the sandwich, or simply the namesake? Mary Bernstein tells this story about her father Bernard Schimmel, son of hotelier Charles, and of the night the Reuben sandwich was born.
11: Grandpa Schimmel, Charles, would always have somebody send up some food for them to eat during the evening. And this particular night, he asked my father to prepare sandwiches. There was one of the poker players whose name was Reuben Kulikovsky, and he owned the Central Market. And one of the things that they carried in this grocery store were barrels of sauerkraut. And so Grandpa Schimmel said, make some sandwiches with sauerkraut because Reuben loves his sauerkraut.
9: Bernard got to work.
11: Dad concocted this sandwich, which was corned beef, sauerkraut, Swiss cheese on pumpernickel rye. He mixed the Thousand Island dressing and the sauerkraut together. Then he buttered the outside two slices so that he could grill the sandwich.
9: Mary's sisters, Connie Shapiro and Judy Weil, sing the Reuben's praises.
7: I mean, I think Dad was a genius to think about putting those things together.
12: It's such serendipity of the invention of the sandwich and then to have it win this contest so that the real recipe got distributed to restaurants throughout the country.
9: Yes, the Reuben did win a national contest in 1956. Fern Snyder, a former Blackstone waitress, submitted it and won.
13: How much of the Reuben is due to the Kulikowskis? How much of it's due to the Schimmels? And how much of it's just due to collaboration that occurred along the way?
9: That's Ed Culley, a great-great-nephew of Reuben Kulikowski. He was told that Reuben had an idea for the sandwich that he ordered at the poker game.
13: Somehow the sandwich got messed up, and it wasn't very good. But they modified whatever Reuben asked for originally. And then when it came back up, they all said it was great. And they said, I want to put this on the menu.
9: Bernard Schimmel was in the kitchen making the modifications and heating up the sandwich. Jay Kulikowski, a great-great-great-nephew of Reuben, has similar thoughts.
14: Essentially, what I had been told was that Reuben got bored, started at putting a few things together that at the time was not very common.
9: Regardless of who actually made the sandwich, stories like these bring families together. Jay's mom, Janie, agrees.
15: When I tell this story, the waiters say, you're a celebrity, and that kind of tickles my fancy.
9: Wherever you may land on the origins of the Reuben sandwich, we can all agree it's an American original created by Nebraskans. And that is worth a barrel of sauerkraut. I'm Andy Herman for Curious Omaha. Spray.

but a fun story. I will pass on the sauerkraut personally, but if you're looking to add something else to your Independence Day celebrations, maybe consider a Reuben sandwich and show your Nebraska pride. Let's take a quick look at the weather, Omaha. It's currently 75 degrees outside. Could be a little chance of showers here this morning, but what you're really going to watch on the rain will be tonight. There's about an 80% chance of rain and some chances of severe thunderstorms as well. So keep an eye on that radar if you got plans to travel and move out of town for this Independence Day weekend. 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

0: U.S. presidents have followed the example of George Washington for more than 200 years. The cabinet of advisors to help run the country, the tradition of the State of the Union address, and the two-term limit, which all but FDR adhered to even before the 22nd Amendment. But there is one important component to Washington's presidency that his successors did not share. Washington really didn't want the job. From KERA in Dallas, this is Think. I'm Chris Boyd. His fellow founders understood that Washington would bring a sort of gravitas to the new government they were building at the Constitutional Convention. As my guest will tell us, our first president had to be talked into even attending that gathering in 1787, not least because he defined himself not as a politician, but as a soldier. But when duty calls, a good soldier responds. H.W. Brands is Jack S. Blanton's senior chair in history at the University of Texas at Austin. His newest book is American Patriarch, The Life of George Washington. H.W., welcome back to Think.
1: Nice to be with you, Chris.
0: The word patriarch is a little bit freighted these days. You mean it in the finest, most honorable sense here, I gather.
1: Yeah, and even in the biblical sense, as maybe we'll get to when I get sort of toward explaining the underlying or the overriding theme. But yeah, the father of the nation.
0: So Washington was not the firstborn son. He needed a job of some kind when he reached the age of majority. How did his early career as a surveyor play into his strengths?
1: The biographer is able to pick up Washington when he's a teenager, middle teenager, and he heads off on a surveying trip. There's an older friend that he's surveying with, but he's had very little formal education, but he's learned enough about mathematics and geometry to learn the rudiments of surveying. And Washington demonstrates something at this point that's extremely helpful to the biographer. That is, he keeps a journal. And Washington kept a journal or a diary or something like that almost his entire life. And in this journal, we see Washington going on what is the greatest camping trip a teenage boy could ever imagine. So it's pouring rain, it's snowing, they're falling through the ice on the river, they're getting drenched, and Washington, for one, is having a terrific time. He discovers something about himself at this point. He discovers he really likes being outdoors, and he's resourceful. And so bad weather doesn't put him off, it simply adds to the challenge. And so it's going to turn out that Washington is going to make his greatest mark on the world out of doors. And it's at this point that he realizes he can function quite well out of doors. Not everybody does.
0: You mentioned, H.W., that Washington could function really well outdoors. This, of course, would serve him well as a soldier. He was 21 when he was commissioned by the colonial governor of Virginia to carry this consequential message to the French that they needed to be out of British territory. Was that a tender age for a job that big, even back in the 18th century?
2: Yes, it was. And some of this had to do with the fact that, as I say, Washington was very adept in the outdoors. He was an excellent horseman. This is a big deal in Washington's time. But he also was familiar with the territory he was traveling into. The disputed region was what is now Ohio and western Pennsylvania. The British claimed it under the claims that they had made for Virginia and Pennsylvania under British law. The French claimed it from having explored the Mississippi basin, which included the headwaters of the Ohio River. And so there was this diplomatic dispute, and the governor of Virginia is looking for somebody to carry a message to the French. Whoever the French commandant in the area is, find that French commandant and then deliver him this message saying, you got to get out of here or there's going to be trouble. And Washington, as I say, is a good man in the woods, and he has been in the area. This is something that not many Virginians had been. So he has these two marks in his favor, and he gets the job.
0: He would ultimately find his calling as a soldier in the French and Indian War. Will you talk a little bit about the temperament that he brought to both military strategy and also to commanding other people?
2: Well, the first indication that he has the promise of a military career occurs in his very first firefight. So in the beginning of what's going to become the French and Indian War, Washington is out there with a small military group, and they encounter a French small military group as well. And both sides are sort of trying to figure out where the other are, because both sides are laying claim to this region. And this firefight takes place, and Washington nearly gets killed. And afterward, he didn't get killed, but afterwards he writes a letter to his brother in which he says, "I've been under fire. I've heard the bullets whistle. And let me tell you, there was something charming in the sound." Now, anybody who can experience near death and think that this is charming, this is somebody who really has a potential career as a soldier.
0: Yeah, I mean, do you think his experiences as a soldier shaped his relationship to risk-taking later on in other contexts?
2: No, I don't think so. In fact, Washington was not a particular risk-taker, but he was one who was not at all bothered by physical danger, certainly physical danger that you would encounter on the battlefield. This didn't make him more of a risk-taker in politics, for example, so he didn't think that he could try some risky diplomatic maneuver and get away with it. I saw no evidence that translated that way. But in terms of the fact that he might die if that bullet or that arrow, you know, had been 3 inches the other way, it doesn't daunt him at all. In fact, it seemed to have the opposite effect. There are other soldiers in history who encountered this. Ulysses Grant was one, who they operate better when the battlefield, when the fire opens up. And at a time when everybody else is getting confused and demoralized and crazy, they're getting focused. And it's sort of like the way athletes sometimes describe being in the zone, where everybody else is unnerved by the pressure of the moment, but they just manage to zero right in. And Washington was that way. And so it made him able to make his best decisions under the greatest military stress, when artillery shells are blowing up around him and soldiers being mowed down beside him. He can still focus and can do what he needs to do.
0: Coming into close contact with indigenous peoples in the French and Indian War, how did that shape Washington's view of the people who had lived on this continent before Europeans ever arrived?
2: So it's worth a reminder to your listeners that it's called the French and Indian War, not because it was between the French and the Indians, but because it was between the French and their Indian allies and the British and the British American Indian allies. And so in both cases, both the French colonizing in Canada and the British colonizing what's now the United States, they worked with Indian tribes that were willing to work with them. And sometimes the tribes were friendly, sometimes the tribes were hostile. And they would be on your side or the other side as those tribes saw fit. And Washington, particularly in this early age, saw the tribes as independent groups that could ally with Washington's side or not, depending on how they were treated, depending on what their goals were. So Washington early on realizes that dealing with frontier issues requires diplomacy toward the various Indian tribes. And again, some can be friendly, some can be made friendly, some will be hostile. And the ones that are hostile, you fight against. The ones that are friendly, you fight with.
0: It's really surreal to think about how history could have played out differently if Washington had gotten his way. But he really hoped for a commission with the regular British Army, right? Can you explain the relationship between the regiment that he was fighting with and the actual British Army?
2: Washington was the commander of the Virginia Militia. This was the army of the colony of Virginia. It was paid for by taxes in Virginia through the Virginia Colonial Legislature. British regulars answered to the British government. They were paid by the British government. They had commissions from the British king. They were considered, certainly by themselves, to be superior in talent and experience and all the stuff that comes with being a soldier. And they looked down upon the colonials, these ragtag militia. And militia were part-time soldiers. The British regulars were full-time soldiers. Many of them in America had fought other wars and other campaigns. So they did have a lot more battlefield experience than the Virginians. On the other hand, they were fighting far from home, and the Virginians were fighting on their home territory. But Washington was one who certainly had the promise of jumping from just a Virginia soldier, Virginia officer, to the British Army. And Washington saw enough of the British soldiers in action to realize he was as good as they were. Indeed, he was better than they were. He was braver than they were. He knew how to command soldiers better than they did. He had an eye for tactics and for strategy better than they did. And in a couple of key battles, when they came under fire, especially from Indians who were fighting in a different way than they were used to from the battlefields of Europe, and they had no way of retaining their composure while Washington did, Washington thought, and this was a critical career decision for Washington, he realized, I'm simply better at this military game than they are. And it occurred to him that if the British were smart, they would basically draft him into their army, make him a British officer. And at one point during the French and Indian War, because he was having trouble with British troops who were supposed to be under his command but did not follow his orders, disdaining the orders of a mere colonel of the provincial militia, he went to the British commander-in-chief of forces in North America and said, how about a military commission in the British Army? Then they will have to pay attention. And for his own reasons, political reasons, the British commander-in-chief said no. He had political issues he had to deal with. But if he had said yes, and it wasn't unheard of for the British to commission a provincial, a colonial officer into the British Army, but they didn't do it with Washington. And if they had, well, I'm sure it occurred to some of them later that they wished they had, because the top soldier of these rebels, once the American Revolution breaks out, could have been a British officer, and maybe he would have been fighting on the other side.
0: Before they drove the French out, the British government had a vested interest in keeping their own British colonists happy. How did the end of the French and Indian War

0: living at home because the Americans, they went out to the colonies, and over the space of 100 years or more, depending on the colony, they got used to having their own way. They got used to self-government. The government in London paid very little attention to what the colonies were up to, except in moments of international war, when the British government needed the colonists to help fight the French. Now, Britain's wars against France were international wars. They were hardly confined to North America. They were fought on the Atlantic. They were fought on the battlefields of Europe. But North America was a key theater of war. And so the British government at home wanted the Americans, their American colonists, to fight against the French. But they had their own reasons for doing so. And what would often happen is that the Americans would fight against the French in North America, and they would risk their lives, and they would spend their fortunes fighting against the French, and they would win battles and win prizes that they thought they certainly hoped to retain after the war. But then for diplomatic reasons, for European political reasons, the British government would barter those away for something else, with the result that the colonists began to think more and more that they were being used simply as pawns in the larger game of the British government, and that there was very little in it for them to remain part of the British Empire.
1: My guest, H.W. Brands, is Jack S. Blanton, Senior Chair in History at the University of Texas at Austin and author of the new biography, American Patriarch, The Life of George Washington. We'll be right back.
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0: 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I'm Kathy Bradbury. Let's take a look at your full weather forecast. The heat continues today with sunny skies and a high near 92. We do have a breeze with wind gusts up to 20 miles per hour. Tonight, 80% chance of showers and thunderstorms with a low near 71 degrees. But a good dousing is not a bad thing headed into the weekend of fireworks. Your 250th anniversary July 4th forecast is partly sunny with a high near 90, slight breeze in the afternoon. Saturday night, there's a 40% chance of showers and thunderstorms, but otherwise partly cloudy with a low around 69. Sunday, mostly sunny with a high near 88. Sunday night, mostly clear with a low around 67. Next week, sunny and clear with highs near 90. I hope you enjoy your July 4th weekend.
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7: You're listening to Think. I'm Chris Boyd. Today we're hearing about the life of George Washington and the many things that he did that have had influence on this country ever since. My guest, H.W. Brands, is Jack S. Blanton, Senior Chair in History at the University of Texas at Austin and author of the book American Patriarch, The Life of George Washington. Washington was also a gentleman farmer, you know, when he was not off being a soldier. At some point, he joined many of his neighbors in planting more wheat than tobacco. This seems like a minor decision. How did changing crops position the colonies to be more economically independent of Great Britain?

0: Tobacco was the cash crop that saved the Virginia colony in the early 17th century from dissolution. And it was a crop that would grow in Virginia. It was a crop that was in demand in England and the rest of Europe. So the cash that it brought in was very valuable, and it kept the colony from falling apart. But it also was very hard on the soil. And so planting tobacco year after year wore out the soil. And the planters, the people who raised it, they observed this. The harvests, the yields got less and less every year. And so they had to find something else to grow. And the natural thing to grow was, well, food crops and wheat and barley and oats and such things as that. With the result of this, the economic connection between the American colonies and Britain at home was less crucial to both than it had been before. And so by the late 18th century, Washington, on his farms had gotten out of tobacco. And the crops that he grew looked much like the crops in Pennsylvania or Maryland or New York. And it made him less dependent and less important in the British economic scheme of things.
1: He had been irritated by British colonial rule for a long time for a variety of reasons, but remained broadly loyal. Were the Intolerable Acts what came to be known as the Intolerable Acts the final straw for him?
0: I can't say there was a single final straw. There was a growing feeling that the interests of the British government were not the interests of people living in Virginia or America generally. At first, it was possible to believe that the laws that were passed, really starting with the Stamp Act of 1765, that the British parliamentarians, the people who voted for the law, had just been badly advised, and they didn't realize how resentful this new tax and this new kind of tax made the Americans. Now, in defense of the British lawmakers, Americans, they sometimes stood on their rights as Englishmen and then sometimes claimed that we're Americans, we're something different. And in the case of resisting the taxes, the argument they made was that ever since Magna Carta back in the 13th century, there'd been a fundamental principle that in British English and then British law, people could not be taxed without their consent, or more precisely, without the consent of their elected representatives. The colonists pointed out, we don't have any elected representatives in Parliament, and therefore taxes that Parliament votes on should not apply to us. But Parliament took the position, you reside within the British Empire. Parliament makes laws for the British Empire. You're going to pay those taxes or else. Now, in response to the Stamp Act, the colonists, they got together. This is a crucial thing. For the first time, the colonies begin acting together and thinking of themselves as this unit. Before this, the ties were much closer between Virginia and London than, say, Virginia and Pennsylvania. But mutual resistance to the taxes brings them together and gets them thinking together. And although the British backed down on this particular set of taxes, the stamp taxes, they retain the principle that we have the right to tax you and make law for you in all areas whatsoever. And so people got their backs up on both sides. The Americans grew more suspicious of the intentions of Parliament, and the parliamentarians grew more suspicious of the intentions and goals of the Americans. It was possible in London to think these Americans are just looking for an excuse to revolt. And the only way to keep them in line is to respond with force. And when the British government did respond with force, then the Americans said, the British, all they want to do is oppress us. They want to grind down Americans and take away our rights.
1: I hadn't realized that the colonists who were ready to revolt would all have wanted the American army to be run by someone from their geographic region, right? So the Mid-Atlantic people wanted a Mid-Atlantic guy and the New Englanders wanted a New England guy. How did it happen that Washington and the South and Virginia won that contest?
0: Well, the point that you make is actually quite important, because in many ways, people in Virginia felt closer to people living in England than they did to people living in Massachusetts. And so if, you know, the Virginians are going to be involved in a conflict, well, they're going to want one of their own, and not necessarily somebody from Massachusetts. But the reason Washington ultimately gets the job as the commanding general of the Continental Army is that at that time, in 1775, trouble, in fact, violence has broken out in Massachusetts. And it's not an accident that it was in Massachusetts, because Boston was about 2 or 3 years ahead of most of the other colonies regarding the rights of Americans vis-a-vis the British. And most of the trouble in America, the trouble as viewed from London, focused on Boston and Massachusetts somewhat more generally. And the fighting occurred. This is at Lexington and Concord in April of 1775, when the British general who commands the British forces that are occupying Boston hears that the local militia have a stash of arms in the countryside outside of Boston. And as a preventive measure, he says, okay, we're going to go seize those weapons, so we're not fighting a war against these Americans. And he goes out to get them, and the Americans say, sorry, you can't have the weapons. And this is when what becomes the Revolutionary War begins. But at this point, it is Massachusetts against Britain, or maybe New England against Britain. Virginians didn't have anything to do with this. Virginia wasn't in the same position vis-a-vis Britain. But Virginia was the largest colony. It was the most populous colony. And in order for Britain to get the message that it wasn't just Massachusetts that's protesting what you're doing, the Continental Congress decided, led by John Adams from Massachusetts, he said, we got to get somebody from Virginia to run the government, to run the army, because that will make very clear. It'll make clear both to Virginians, our fight is your fight too, and it'll make clear to the British that the fight that you've gotten yourself involved in is not just Britain against Massachusetts, it's Britain against all the Americans, which would be a much bigger deal, of course.
1: There, of course, was fighting before the Declaration of Independence, but how did the decision to seek full American autonomy sort of clarify the stakes for Washington?
0: So Washington gets the job to be head of this Continental Army, and the Continental Army doesn't exist when he gets the job. He has to create it. And it's called a Continental Army, again, to underscore that this isn't just a beef of Massachusetts or New England against Britain. It's all of America. And it takes a while to put together this army. But Washington finds himself dealing with a military situation that occurred before he got the job. So the British fought the Massachusetts militia at Lexington and Concord. And on their retreat, they move back into Boston, where they hold up in Boston. And at the time Washington got the job commanding this new Continental Army, the British are in Boston. The militia from Massachusetts and Connecticut, they have them surrounded on the land side. They can't surround them on the ocean side because there's ocean there and there are British ships in the harbor. But Washington is trying to figure out, well, first of all, what do I do here? Do I try to defeat the British, capture the British army, drive the British out of Boston? What am I supposed to do there? But beyond that, what's the aim of this war? Anytime you go to war, you ought to have war aims. You ought to know what you're fighting for. And Washington didn't really know. The Continental Congress didn't give him explicit instructions, what it is you're doing. You're going to defend American rights. Well, what does that mean? I mean, I guess it means don't let the British dominate New England, keep the British hold up, perhaps. But does he have a long-term goal? And for the first slightly more than a year, when Washington was in command, this question of what the Americans were fighting for remained unanswered. And it was answered only when the Continental Congress in July 1776 adopted the Declaration of Independence and said, our goal is we are an independent country. And the goal now, General Washington, is to defend that assertion and make real American independence. And for Washington, it helped enormously because the soldiers who were fighting under him, they had limited terms of service. And when their 3 months or 6 months ran out, they wanted to go home. In part because winter came and there wasn't much fighting going on in the winter, and their wives and children were getting hungry at home, and many of them lived close by, so they just took off. But Washington couldn't rally them around any particular cause until the Declaration of Independence. And this is why when He got a copy of the Declaration of Independence. He brought all the soldiers around and made a very big deal. This is now what we are fighting for. We are fighting for American freedom. We are fighting for a country of our own.
1: You write at one point in the book about reading his dispatches, especially early in his career, to either subordinates or superiors. And you note that he did a kind of a code switch, right? He had a different tone. Can you talk about what he learned early in his military career that might have served him later in his military career in terms of his ability to communicate messages in a way that would really resonate?
0: Washington always understood where he sat in the chain of command. So the soldiers who served under him, they had to take his orders. If he ordered them to do this, of course, he took care to make wise orders and good orders. But once he gave an order, they had to do what he said. But he wasn't the top of the government. When he dealt with, when he dealt with the governor of Virginia first, when he's command of the Virginia militia, and then as the commanding general of the Continental Army, he deals with the Continental Congress. But he deals not only with the Continental Congress, but with the governors of the various states, because it's important to remember that the Continental Congress was this body that had almost no authority. It had notions. It had some popular support, but it had no authority to order states around. The United States during the Revolutionary War was really more a military alliance of independent countries than it was a country itself. And so Washington had to be the diplomat, both with the Continental Congress. He couldn't order them around. He couldn't order the governors around. And so it turned out that Washington was a very tactful and diplomatic guy. He had his ideas. He had his beliefs about what was necessary for the army, what was necessary eventually to the success of the war effort. But he also understood that he had to appeal to the goodwill. He had to appeal to the patriotism of these people, his higher-ups, that he couldn't order around.
1: My guest, H.W. Brands, is Jack S. Blanton, Senior Chair in History at the University of Texas at Austin and author of American Patriarch, The Life of George Washington. This is Think. I'm Chris Boyd. Before Washington ever became president or before it was even suggested to him that he might take on this job, the British retreated, right? Years of hard fighting against Washington and his men. He could not wait to get back home and once again be a private citizen. And it's so interesting to think about King George III just trying to get his head around that decision.
0: So when George III, the King of Britain, was told, he received a report that Washington, the war is over, the treaty has been signed, that Washington has relinquished his command and become a civilian once again. When George III heard this, he said, if this is true, Washington is the greatest man in the world. Now, Washington was a pretty good guy. I'm not sure that by itself made him the greatest man in the world, but it did show that George III's perspective on political and military power was different from Washington's. Now, Washington had no political ambitions. Such career ambitions as he had been fulfilled by leading the army of his country to victory over this great foe and into independence. He had no desire to convert that to political power. He wasn't a politician. He understood that the political realm was not where his gifts lay. He was really good in the military realm, but in politics, nah, not so much. But there is something else, too, and that is that if Washington had said, you know what? I'm not going to send my soldiers home. We're going to march on Philadelphia and we're going to take over the government. There was no government really to take over. George III was thinking of a coherent nation state like Britain and an army that marched on London and took over the capital, controlled all the arms of the government, controlled the finances of the government, controlled the country this way. There wasn't a country like that to take over. There was this United States, but it's very worth noting that when people spoke of the United States, they construed it as plural. These United States, again, very much in the way that if people would speak of the members of NATO. They don't speak of NATO as this thing by itself, that the The authority lies with the members. Same thing. So even if Washington had wanted to take over the government at that point, there wasn't anything to take over.
1: Yeah, it was this sort of, I think even as Americans who studied history in school, we can forget that the revolution ended in 1783. Washington didn't become president till 1789. There was this, forgive this very not historic term, kind of a squishy time, right? When this new country tried to limp along and figure out how it would form itself.
0: Yeah, and there was, I mean, it was a time of troubles for America because the patriotism and the sense of cooperation that held the country together during the war disappeared when the war was over. You know, common enemies cause people to unite. Take away the enemy and the alliance falls apart. And that's exactly what happened. And by 1786, there were uprisings within the states that looked like they were going to spread. And in fact, the one that really got Washington's attention and that made him finally say yes to James Madison's plea that, General Washington, you've got to come to this convention that we've called for Philadelphia in 1787 to create a stronger government. He had said no, no, no, until he heard about this rebellion in Western Massachusetts, excuse me, led by a guy named Daniel Shays, and it's known as the Shays Rebellion. These were military veterans. These are men who had fought under George Washington. And when Washington heard about this, he thought this was the worst thing ever. And he thought, and this thought was reinforced by people like Madison, who said, General Washington, unless you join us in this new effort to create a stronger government, all the victory that you will have won on the battlefield during the Revolutionary War will be lost. This is the time when we need you more than ever. And Washington really had a hard time saying no when he thought he heard the voice of his country calling to him.
1: My guest is H.W. Brands, Jack S. Blanton Senior Chair in History at the University of Texas at Austin and author of American Patriarch, The Life of George Washington. We'll be right back.

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0: 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You are listening to Think here on Nebraska Public Media Omaha. I'm Kathy Bradbury. Well, it's the summer box office season and already open for this weekend, Minions and Monsters. Coming up also this weekend, we've got Young Washington and then The Odyssey, highly anticipated film releases later this month. So I think it's going to be a good summer for movies, and it's a good time to go inside in the air conditioning for sure.
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0: You're listening to Think. I'm Chris Boyd. Today we're talking about the historic examples set by this country's founding president. My guest, H.W. Brands, is Jack S. Blanton Senior Chair in History at the University of Texas at Austin and author of the book American Patriarch, The Life of George Washington. H.W., Washington was not prone to false modesty. That wasn't something that was necessary for him. And he was not, you know, afraid of hard work. He didn't want to be president, but talk about why such a willing and confident military leader thought civilian leadership would test him in ways he was not entirely confident he could pass.
1: I think it comes down to the matter of command. He understood that when you're a general, you can ponder your alternatives, you decide among them, and then you can make sure that they're carried out because you can order the people beneath you to carry them out. When you're in politics, certainly when you're in the politics of a republic, and Washington was very aware of what it was he and his army and his generation had created, a republic where there is no king, there's nobody who gets to order everybody else around. And Washington realized that even if he were president, he really would be essentially one among equals. The president of the United States had control of the executive branch of the government that had no control over Congress. And he and pretty much everybody else at the time thought that Congress was going to be the initiator, the driving force of American politics. That's the way the Constitution was written. And so when Washington initially resisted the pleas of Madison, Hamilton, Jefferson, everybody, that he accept the presidency of this new government, he realized that this was not a particularly attractive job. There were probably going to be demands on the president that the president wasn't going to be able to fulfill because he didn't have the authority to do what Washington might have thought necessary to do. So he thought it was a bad deal that there were some questions about the office itself, but he also understood that his greatest strengths were not in politics. There were people who had more experience in politics, who had more just general inclination toward politics. For one thing, George Washington was not an effective public speaker. He rarely spoke in public, and he was surrounded by people who talked a lot. He knew Patrick Henry. There's somebody who could talk. And Alexander Hamilton can talk. And Aaron Burr could talk. I mean, these are all lawyers and lifetime politicos. And Washington's just a soldier. So he knew that he would be out of his comfort zone for sure in this political realm of the presidency.
0: How did he interpret what the Constitution ordered the executive branch to do with regard to communicating with and to the legislative branch? Like, how did he want to strike the balance between being too lofty and inaccessible or too familiar?
1: So Washington simultaneously benefited from and suffered from the sketchy nature of Article 2 of the Constitution. And one of the reasons Article 2, this is the one that describes the executive branch, one of the reasons it was so sketchy is that the Constitutional Convention took up all the time talking about Article 1 and what the Congress could do. And when they thought about, well, what's the president going to do? A lot of them just looked over to Washington, who was part of the Constitutional Convention. He was the presiding officer at the Constitutional Convention. And Washington interpreted presiding officer to mean that he presided, but he didn't participate. So Washington did not join in the debates over what representation should look like, what powers Congress should have. He just kept silent. And the silence worked very much in his favor because all the lawyers and politicians, they are arguing back and forth and back and forth, but Washington is sitting silent. And it was easy for the other people doing all the arguing to think that Washington knew more, that Washington had greater gravity than they did, didn't lower himself to their level. And they all came to a conclusion, which turned out, very thankfully for the country, to be true, that Washington would do the right thing for the country. And this is a real testament to the esteem in which Washington was held. No one ever had any idea that Washington might somehow seize upon the power of the presidency and make himself greater than the presidency ought to be. And this was a very accurate estimate. Washington didn't do that at all. He did stretch the Constitution a little bit in a couple of areas, but really just on sort of operational grounds, but not in any effort to aggrandize himself or, for that matter, the presidency in general.
0: So this makes me think about when, you know, a screenwriter writes a role with a specific actor in mind, and maybe that screenwriter uses fewer, you know, descriptions of the blocking and that sort of thing, or fewer explanations of what the character should do because they trust that actor and they know that it is written for the actor. If in some ways the Constitution was written with Washington as first president in mind for everyone who would cast that unanimous vote, does the Constitution suffer in some ways from too little sort of prescriptive content for the chief executive?
1: Yes and no. It would have been better for the Republic after Washington if there had been a closer description of what the duties and responsibilities, prerogatives of the president were. That is, if the framers of Article II had gotten all that right. But that was the problem. Nobody could really foresee how this new government was going to evolve. And this is one of the reasons that the Constitution, in effect, that is, in the way it is played out, hasn't really changed much in the way it's written, but in the way it's played out, has changed far more regarding the presidency than it has regarding Congress. And this because the drafters of the Constitution were familiar with parliaments. They'd been dealing with the British Parliament. They were familiar with what the Roman Senate had done. So bodies of lawmakers, they were familiar with that. But they knew they didn't want a king. And so this chief executive was not going to be a king, was not going to have total authority over what the legislature did. They did give the executive a veto power, but it wasn't an unbreakable veto power. If Congress really wanted something, then by a two-thirds majority, they could override the veto. So they didn't know how this was going to unfold. And the framers of the Constitution, I think, would have been astonished if they had learned 250 years later, almost, that we were still using the same Constitution, only lightly revised, only lightly amended. They were thinking, can we get through 10 years? Can we get through 20 years? And then this thing will have to evolve, which is why when they wrote the Constitution, they allowed for the process of amending the Constitution. And in fact, they got some stuff really badly wrong regarding the presidency. They didn't have any idea that presidents would be nominated by parties. They didn't have any idea that presidents would run with running mates to be their vice president. And so the first really substantive amendment to the Constitution is Amendment 12, I mean, after the Bill of Rights, is the one that utterly revised how presidents were elected. I'll add one other thing. They didn't see democracy coming, and so they didn't realize that people 200 years later would look upon the Electoral College as this very anachronistic thing.
0: It seems the founders spent a surprising amount of energy talking through how the leader of a republic ought to be addressed. How did they land on Mr. President?
1: Oh, this was the silliest thing in the world. So there were those people who really, the only model they could come up with for a chief executive was a king. And so kings were called Your Majesty, Your Highness, that sort of thing, Your Excellency. And Washington didn't want any of that. He'd been used to be calling him General Washington, but that wasn't going to work either. And so the Senate for a time was thinking something very high flown would be right. James Madison and other people in the House of Representatives, which was always the more small, the Democratic branch, they thought, well, no, we don't want to raise our president up to be something different, because they were aware that there might be temptations on the part of some people to make this presidency into something like a kingship, maybe even set up your own kid to be your successor. And so that's the way kings had sometimes eventually developed dynasties in history. And they didn't want anything like that. And so they wanted the president to be addressed just like an ordinary citizen. And so Mr. was a sign of respect, but it wasn't a sign of deference. So Mr. President, and Washington was fine with that, and that's the one that stuck.
0: Did Washington have a thin skin?
1: He liked to pretend that he did not, but he did. So people who insulted Washington, who mocked Washington, Washington never did anything dramatic like calling somebody out and insisting on a duel with them. But things got to him that he could have let pass. And some of this reflected the fact that when Washington went into politics, when he went from being General Washington to President Washington, He was seriously concerned that his reputation would be damaged by that. And he thought his reputation was the most important thing that he was connected with him. He considered himself a man of honor, a man of principle. And the way you knew you were a man of honor and principle is that people recognized you as that. And if once he went into politics, people would start saying he was doing stuff for his own self-interest. Well, politics emerged. And sometimes Washington supported one policy, sometimes he supported another. And if he supported your policy, then you were complimentary toward him. But if he supported the other, you might criticize him. And Washington had not grown up in a realm where being criticized politically was just the way things were done. He had never been a lawyer in court. And so he wasn't used to, okay, the other person gets to argue his case just as strong as you can. And so when political parties developed during the 1790s, during Washington's time as president, and newspapers were created by the two parties, the ones that felt themselves to be the pro-administration party, they were favorable toward Washington, very complimentary. But the opposition one, the one that associated with Thomas Jefferson and what became the Republican Party, the Jeffersonian Republican Party, they took shots at Washington. And sometimes the criticisms were as silly as could be. So some friends of Washington decided that they were going to have a birthday party for Washington. And so the party was held. And the opposition press said, oh, this is a horrible thing because birthday celebrations are what kings have. And the writer, anonymous writer of this editorial said, well, we presume that Washington himself would not take this to an extreme, but the next president might not. And so we have to nip these monarchical tendencies in the bud. And Washington read something like this. Oh, my God, what have I got myself into?
0: H.W. Brands is my guest. Jack S. Blanton, Senior Chair in History at UT Austin, author of American Patriarch, The Life of George Washington. This is Think. I'm Chris Boyd. You say that as much as Americans admired Washington's accomplishments, what they really admired was his character. Talk about what you think are the most significant aspects of that character that served him in his ability to be the kind of leader this country needed at its founding.
1: Washington, early in the troubles that would give rise to the American Revolution, concluded that Americans had to defend their own interests, their own rights. And Washington identified his interests with the interests of first Virginia, but then this larger United States of America. He believed that a person needed to stand on principle when the rights of Virginians, when the rights of Americans were threatened by British, what he saw as British overreach. He thought the Americans needed to stand up against this to the point when finally it became clear that the British would not allow the Americans to exercise the rights the Americans thought were their own. Washington came out in favor of independence. And Washington's greatest success, or the thing that conduced most to Washington's success during the American Revolution, was his constant vision of what this war was about. It was to create an American nation, a nation that would give the greatest freedom, the greatest liberty to the largest number of people. Now, we have to accept, of course, all of enslaved peoples, including the hundreds who worked on Washington's plantations. But nonetheless, Washington's vision is we have to create this country. And Washington considered this a matter of principle, a matter of honor. And he allowed the soldiers who served under him to see that that's why he was in it. This is what he was fighting for. It impressed them that he refused to take a salary. He refused to be paid. And so he was doing it on his own nickel. Of course, he could afford to. That helped a lot. But still, he made it very clear to them that I'm doing this not out of self-interest. I'm doing this because I believe this is the best thing for Virginia, for the United States. And he kept that as his guiding star. And when he put down his military command and went back to being a mere farmer, plantation owner in Virginia, that impressed a lot of people because a lot of people said, well, geez, if I'd have been in that position, I wouldn't have done it. Washington didn't have the kind of ambition that a lot of other people have. And in fact, that everybody following him into the presidency would have to get to the presidency. For Washington, the presidency was essentially a victory lap for this great thing that he had already done. And this is why when he left office after two terms, It wasn't that big a deal. In fact, it wasn't done primarily out of interest for the future of the United States and for setting a good example for his successors where you should leave after two terms also. No, if that had been a big deal, it would have been written into the Constitution. But it wasn't. He left because he was so fed up with politics, he couldn't get out of Philadelphia fast enough and get back to Mount Vernon.
0: H.W. Browns is Jack S. Blanton Senior Chair in History at the University of Texas at Austin. His newest book is called American Patriarch, The Life of George Washington. H.W., it was always a pleasure to speak with you. Thank you for sharing these stories.
1: Thanks for having me on, Chris.
0: 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Have a great day.

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4: It's 11 o'clock here on Nebraska Public Media, Omaha. I'm Kathy Bradbury. We've got fresh air coming up, and it's going to be a conversation with Steven Spielberg. As I said, it's the middle of the summer blockbuster season, and he's got a movie out, Disclosure Day. We'll have a good conversation about that. Stick around.
5: From WHYY in Philadelphia, this is Fresh Air. I'm David Bean Cooley. Today, we feature our interview with one of the best-known and most popular filmmakers in the world, Steven Spielberg. After making E.T. and Close Encounters of the Third Kind in the 70s and 80s, he returns to the theme of extraterrestrials in his new film, Disclosure Day. Spielberg learned early on that he could use what scared him in his movies.
6: When I wrote Poltergeist, I created a tree out the window that actually comes to life and grabs a kid and starts to suck him into one of its knot holes. And that was a direct steal from that tree out my window that scared me.
5: We'll hear about how he fell in love with movies, became a filmmaker, and about growing up Jewish in the aftermath of World War II and the Holocaust. Also, book critic Maureen Corrigan reviews Two Ships, a new book about two conflicting versions of American identity. First, the news.
7: Live from NPR News in Washington, I'm Louise Schiavone. Congress is home for the 4th of July, but politics follows members wherever they go. And nationally, the Democratic Party says it's leaving no opportunity untapped as campaigning for midterm elections switches into high gear post-4th. NPR's Elena Moore takes a look at the intra-party message challenges among Democrats, such as those posed by the primary victory of New York's Avila Chevalier, a Democratic socialist.
8: Even though Democrats broadly agree on key economic issues, they worry that other positions held by more leftist candidates will muddy their message. Take Avila Chevalier, for example. She holds positions that make some Democrats nervous. For one, on her campaign website, she advocates for abolishing the, quote, deportation machine. She is also one of several candidates who has faced criticism that their opposition to Israel's war in Gaza borders on anti-Semitism.
7: NPR's Elena Moore. Climate forecasters say the planet is facing a hot year ahead. That's because the seasonal El Nino pattern is strengthening. NPR's Lauren Sommer has details.
9: The chances for a strong or even super El Nino this year are increasing. That's according to a new report from the World Meteorological Organization. El Nino is a natural climate pattern where warm ocean water spreads across the Central Pacific Ocean. That can affect the weather, like bringing more extreme rain to the southern U.S. El Nino also raises temperatures globally. With average temperatures already hotter because of climate change, El Nino years are often the hottest years on record. Lauren Sommer, NPR News.
7: Extreme heat has settled in across many parts of the nation. Record dry conditions have elevated fire risks this year, and that's going to mean restrictions on fireworks displays in many locations across the country. Utah has banned personal fireworks due to extreme wildfire risk. Governors in Colorado and New Mexico are urging restraint. Cities from the Southwest to Oregon and Washington have imposed their own restrictions. Fans have been gathering in front of Madison Square Garden in New York City ahead of tonight's expected wedding of Taylor Swift and Travis Kelce. The singer and the NFL player have kept details of the celebration under wraps, and NPR's Brian Mann reports.
10: Lisa Benham and her daughter Zara are posing for selfies outside the garden. They're visiting from England, and both say they're huge Swifties.
11: I just remember always listening to her.
10: Lisa Benham, who's 47, says she became a fan after her 17-year-old daughter dragged her to a show. She's followed all the ins and outs of Swift's romance with Travis Kelce, a tight end with the Kansas City Chiefs.
11: I'm thrilled for her. I love it. I love the whole story. I am so pleased for them.
0: really pleased for them.
10: It's unclear exactly how this wedding will play out, but a New York City permit shows up to 1,000 guests are expected. The celebration is scheduled to continue into the early hours on Saturday. Brian Mann, NPR News, New York.
7: This is NPR. A former bookseller in Hong Kong who was seized by Chinese authorities in 2015, Lam Wing-Ki, has died, according to the official central news agency in Taiwan, where he resided until his death. NPR's Jennifer Pak reports from Beijing.
12: In Hong Kong, Lam ran the Causeway Bay bookshop that specialized in selling gossipy paperbacks critical of China's leadership. The shop was popular with mainland Chinese visitors. In 2015, Lam was among five men linked to the bookshop who were taken into custody by Chinese authorities. Upon release, Lam gave his own account of what happened, contradicting Beijing's official narrative. Later, he reopened the bookstore in the self-governing island of Taiwan. The local news agency did not give a cause of death, but said Lam's cancer had relapsed last year. Taiwanese President Lai Ching-te sent his condolences in a Facebook post. He applauded Lam for never staying silent in the face of fear and authoritarian repression. He was 70. Jennifer Pak, NPR News, Beijing.
7: In southwestern Pakistan, a bus jammed with passengers tumbled from a highway into a rocky ravine. 40 people died. Several were injured. The bus carrying passengers from another bus that had broken down lost control and crashed. Serena Williams' Wimbledon center court wildcard match on Monday went to 20-year-old Maya Joint. The 44-year-old champion is next slated to play doubles with her sister Venus today. That now appears to depend on whether she's able to recover from a knee injury. She and her sister have been scheduled to play Solana Sierra of Argentina and Camila Osorio of Colombia. I'm Luis Schiavone, NPR News.
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4: 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I'm Kathy Bradbury. Clearing skies, mostly sunny today with a high near 92, wind gust up to 20 miles per hour. I'll have your full weather forecast for the holiday weekend in just a bit.
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5: 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I'm David Bean-Cooley. We're heading into the 4th of July weekend, a time for cookouts, barbecues, parades, and fireworks. Or, if you need to escape the heat, movies.
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5: Steven Spielberg's latest film, Disclosure Day, is about a rogue cybersecurity expert and a TV meteorologist and their efforts to tell the world about the existence of extraterrestrials. It stars Emily Blunt and Josh O'Connor. We're going to listen to Terry's 2022 interview with Steven Spielberg. Spielberg has directed over 30 movies, including Jaws, E.T., Close Encounters of the Third Kind, the Indiana Jones films, The Color Purple, Jurassic Park, Schindler's List, Saving Private Ryan, Lincoln, and the recent adaptation of West Side Story. His movies have grossed more at the box office than any other filmmaker. And as Michael Shulman wrote in The New Yorker, Spielberg has, quote, shaped nearly half a century of the American popular imagination, unquote. When Terry spoke with Spielberg, he had released his semi-autobiographical film, The Fablemans, based on his childhood and teenage years. It tells the story, in a somewhat fictionalized way, of how he fell in love with movies and became a filmmaker. The movie also is about tensions in his family during those years and why his parents divorced when he was 19.
16: Steven Spielberg, welcome to Fresh Air. I'm so glad we have this opportunity to talk. I wasn't sure I'd ever have that opportunity to talk with you. And congratulations on this film, which I really enjoyed. Let's start with The Greatest Show on Earth. It's a circus movie with some very disturbing things in it. And I'll preface this by saying the first movie I ever saw was 20,000 Leagues Under the Sea, and I was probably around six, the same age you were, when you saw The Greatest Show on Earth. And we walked in late, which people used to do, at that time, and the first thing I saw was Kirk Douglas wrestling with an octopus underwater, and I was terrified, and I begged my mother to just take me home. So tell us about what terrified you about The Greatest Show on Earth, a circus movie directed by Cecil B. DeMille.
6: Well, first of all, you know, I sympathize with you. I, too, saw 20,000 Leagues Under the Sea with James Mason and Kirk Douglas and Peter Lorre, and that sequence with the giant squid attacking the Nautilus was terrifying, especially because they were cutting the tentacles off with axes, and that was pretty gruesome in those days. And I remember that, but I was older when I saw that movie, but I was only 6 years old when I saw, when my parents took me to The Greatest Show on Earth, and they thought it was going to be a great picture having to do with circus clowns and three rings of entertainment, and, you know, and it was, I actually thought they were saying to me, we're taking you to a circus, because I had never been to a movie before. We had television at home, but I had never been to a motion picture. And I thought what they meant to say was, you're going to actually see giraffes and elephants and lions and tigers. And what happened was we waited in line for hours in the freezing winter, and then we walked into this big theater with all these seats facing forward, and there was not a big top. It wasn't a tent. It was just a structure. And I just remember as a kid looking around, and it was all these seats. Remember the color of the seats? They were red, and the curtain was red. And then suddenly this curtain opens, and this big grainy image in color comes up on the screen. And I felt very betrayed. My first reaction was, you said you were taking me to a circus. And this movie started playing. And I don't know how long it took me to fall in under the spell of the film. And I was enchanted. I remember just being enchanted by, didn't understand the story, didn't understand what they were saying. But the imagery was amazing. But then along came this horrible train crash. And the train wreck was terrifying, and I wanted to leave the theater like you did with 20,000 Leagues. And I was knocking on my parents' shoulders. I was sinking as low as I could get in my seat so as not to see the screen. But it was a really terrifying, traumatic thing, and it never left me. My first movie was a movie that scared my pants off, and I'll never forget that.
16: So, in your semi-autobiographical film, after seeing that movie, Sammy, who's your alter ego in the film, starts to recreate what terrified him with Lionel toy trains and, you know, crashing into things. And then he starts filming scenes like that. Why did you want to recreate something that was most terrifying? Like, I wanted to just forget 20,000 Leagues Under the Sea, which obviously I haven't done. But why did you want to keep creating it?
6: Well, you know, I don't know, because remember, I'm a kid, and I think that when I saw that movie for the first time, and I had a Lionel electric train set, and by actually crashing the train into things and watching the train derail and watching the passenger cars and a couple of box cars and the caboose pile up, I was able to, I think, intuitively wrest back control of my fear. And I really think it helped assuage the fear. It helped me get in total control over it. So I was the one causing something that was going to maybe have a chance to scare other people, but no longer myself. And the idea of taking my dad's little Kodak Brownie 8mm movie camera and filming it was only because I kept wrecking the trains, crashing them into things. And my dad and mom threatened to take the train set away. So the idea of using a camera to film it, that I could watch the film over and over again, and it would essentially, it would calm me down.
16: What else were you afraid of as a child?
6: Everything. There was nothing that didn't scare me. I was afraid of everything. I was afraid of this horrible New Jersey, this horrible, scary, naked tree out the window that looked like it had tentacles, you know, and it looked like these horrible branches, and it looked like arms and long fingers and long fingernails, and the tree terrified me. Later, as an adult, when I wrote Poltergeist, I created a tree out the window that actually comes to life and grabs a kid and starts to suck him into one of its knot holes. its sappy knotholes. And that was a direct steal from that tree out my window that scared me. I was afraid of the dark. I was, you know, I was afraid of small places, and I still am today. I'm very claustrophobic. But I was a fearful kid. And my parents didn't quite know what to do with that because my mom was fearless and my dad was extremely stoic about things like this. And no amount of bedside chats could calm me down once the sun set and I went to bed and my parents turned the lights off. And the only solace I guess I had was they allowed the door to my bedroom to be cracked an inch or two. So I had that little comfort of a hall light coming in, and that was about it.
16: Among the things you're famous for is, you know, movies and TV about World War II, including, of course, Saving Private Ryan and Schindler's List. I mean, World War II was terrifying, and you depicted one of the most terrifying aspects of it, which was D-Day in Saving Private Ryan. Do you see that as a continuation of what you did when you were a young boy, making little films about things that terrified you, like the recreating the train crash scene from The Greatest Show on Earth?
6: Well, you know, there was a lot. I was very much in those days when I was, you know, 12, 13, 14, being influenced by television. And, you know, and there were a lot of movies on The Late Show. You get The Late Show, you get The Late Late Show, you get things called Million Dollar Movie back in Phoenix. And I was very influenced by all the war movies they were showing, the John Wayne films like The Fighting Seabees and other films like Bataan or Back to Bataan or Guadalcanal Diary or The Sands of Iwo Jima. And coupled with the fact that my dad was from the Greatest Generation, he was a veteran of World War II. He fought in the China, Burma, India, the CBI campaign, and he was stationed in Karachi, sometimes in Burma, and he was in charge of all the planes that went off to bomb Japanese bridges. And he had a couple of missions in the air, but he was so good with electronics, they sort of grounded him and put him in charge of sort of ground-to-air communication. And my dad told me stories about World War II constantly. So I made 8mm war movies. Escape to Nowhere, which I depict in The Fablemans, is an actual movie I made when I was about 16 years old called Escape to Nowhere. And because I was really obsessed with war, I made a World War II Air Force movie called Fighter Squadron in black and white when I was about 14 years old. And so that just came out of my sort of fascination with what I was watching on television or the stories my dad was telling me.
16: So when your father told you stories and when his friends who were also veterans told you stories, were there stories about, like, heroism, about, you know, bonding with fellow soldiers, or were there stories about the horrors of war?
6: Well, you know, sometimes it was the things I was just sort of eavesdropping about. Sometimes my dad would have reunions with other members of his fighter squadron and the 490th squadron. And they'd come over to the house sometimes, once every couple of years, and there'd be seven or eight guys together. And I'd be wandering in and out of my room or going into the kitchen, but I'd hear some of their stories and talking. And the thing that was most disturbing for me was all of a sudden a grown man would fold over sobbing, and my dad and everybody else would surround and pat the person on the back and try to get a glass of water, and there would be, you know, tears from, you know, it's unusual when you're a kid and you hear in your own home adults sobbing. And whatever they were sobbing about, it was only years later that I found out that the PTSD that came out of that war was causing, and that's why it was so healthy for these veterans to get together once every couple of years.
16: So when you were growing up, there was still a draft. And when you were of draft age, there was still a draft. What did you think? I mean, you're of the Vietnam War generation. So when you were eligible for the draft and stood the chance of being sent to Vietnam, whether you wanted to go or not, what did you think about the possibility of actually fighting in a war?
6: I would never have gone to Canada, but I tried everything I could not to be drafted, even though I was subjected to two or three physicals. I kept taking physicals because I had a draft counselor, and the draft counselor had advised me how to delay. I was 1A. I was not doing good in college.
16: 1A meant that you were, like, next up on the list.
6: I had a student deferment 2S deferment, as a lot of us had, most of us had. But when my grades dropped below a certain level, my GPA dropped below a certain level, I lost my 2S deferment, became 1A, and was ordered up on my first physical. My second physical, actually. My first physical, I was in high school, a senior in high school, just turned 18, up in Northern California, and I was standing in line in a rainstorm outside to watch Stanley Kubrick's Dr. Strangelove. And I was standing in the Dr. Strangelove line, and I hear a horn honking, and I

0: physical. And I'll tell you the power of movies, Terry, which is really interesting. I was terrified. That letter was like a death warrant. And my dad was going to drive me home, and I said, no, I got to see this movie. And I had the letter, and I put the letter in my back pocket and ran back in line, and I saw the movie, and 10 minutes into the movie, I forgot that my father had handed me what could have been my death warrant. That's what that Kubrick film did for me. It took my mind off of anything except that story of Armageddon. And that was another example of just the power of somebody telling me a story.
1: Yeah, well, the story that took your mind off having to fight in war was a story about possible nuclear war and all the things that could go wrong and lead to it. So it's funny that that was distracting you from the possibility of going to war yourself. So how did you finally get out of being drafted?
0: Well, because something called the lottery was enacted. I was in college at the time, and they were announcing the lottery, and we all ran to a friend's apartment, about 15, maybe 20 of us, and we turned on the TV and we watched the numbers come out of the drum. And my birthday, my number was 275. So right away, I was off the hook. But suddenly a number would come up for somebody else. It was number 19, and that person would start screaming and burst into tears. And then another number would come over that was on the bubble, like 110. And you didn't know whether that was going to be the number that sent you to Vietnam. But that was quite a day. I'll never forget that.
2: Steven Spielberg speaking with Terry Gross in 2022. More after a break. This is Fresh Air.

0: This is Fresh Air. Let's get back to Terry's 2022 interview with Steven Spielberg. His film The Fabelmans, which he wrote and directed, was released at that time. It was based on his life, when, as a boy and a teenager, he was making home movies and casting movies with his friends and classmates.
1: So with all the fear that you had about war and fighting in war, and your father's friends occasionally leaning over and sobbing, thinking about the war, why did you want to make war movies?
2: You know, I just think I was attracted to the sacrifice and to the gallantry. War kind of glorifies heroism, and Hollywood glorified war. You know, I knew based on the stories my dad and his friends were telling about World War II that there was no glory in war. And it was ugly, and it was cruel, and it was you know, visually devastating. And so I thought someday if I ever do make a war movie for real, it's got to be something that tells the truth about what those experiences had been for those young 17, 18, 19-year-old boys storming Omaha Beach, let's say. So when I had the opportunity to make Robert Rodack's script into a movie, Saving Private Ryan, it can't be a glorification of war. It's just going to have to be the low-down, dirty truth of what it was like for these young boys.
1: Oh, and it's especially for its time, it's so graphic in a way that, like, the World War II movies that you grew up with were not. You'd see people kind of, you know, step on grenades in those movies, and their bodies would be thrown into the air. But you didn't see, like, a severed limb. You didn't see another soldier carrying off a limb. You didn't see people throwing up on the boat, you know, on those little boats heading to the actual beach on D-Day. You didn't see, you know, bloody bodies in the water. You didn't see the true chaos of war. So I guess part of what you wanted to do is really show the complete horror of being in a scene like that and the disorientation.
2: Yes, I was willing to sacrifice the funding that my own company was provided with by financial backers who believed in myself and David Geffen.

0: President Jeffrey Katzenberg, when we first formed DreamWorks, it was DreamWorks money. And I was kind of convinced that it was going to lose its shirt, that every single dollar we poured into Ryan, the movie cost, which now is a bargain, but the movie then cost $59 million to make in 19, shot it in 97, came out in 98. I just wanted to tell the truth, and I didn't think anyone would see that film. And I was absolutely surprised that so many people around the world did go to see it.
1: You're afraid they wouldn't see it because it was too disturbing?
0: I was afraid that the first people who saw it would just say, it's too bloody, don't put yourself through it.
1: I know that you didn't storyboard the D-Day scene, at least that's what I've read. And so a lot of it was kind of figured out on the spot. And I don't know how you do that, how you could do that, because there's so much chaos. But it needs to be, you know, like controlled chaos in a way. You need to know what you're shooting. So how do you improvise a massive scene like that with explosions and dead bodies and bodies floating in the water and things blowing up? I mean, there's safety precautions you have to take. You need to know where the camera is, and the crew and the actors need to know what they're doing.
0: Well, the first thing was I didn't shoot it all in a couple of days. I mean, obviously, it took 25 days. It's a 25-minute sequence, and it took 25 days to shoot 25 minutes. So I was only shooting a minute a day, and because I hadn't storyboarded anything, but I knew what the mission was. They had to get up the Vierville Draw to get to the top of Omaha Beach. So I decided to shoot the entire sequence in continuity. So I began in the Higgins boats. And then we got them out of the Higgins boats when they came under an intense fire. And we got them behind the Belgian gates, those tank traps, those big crosses in the sand. And we just, in real time, taking one little segment at a time, we progressed up the beach until on day 25 we got to the top. And so, you know, I love improvising scenes. I mean, I love improvising shots. It's what I've done my whole life. It's what I did. I didn't do storyboards when I was a kid making 8mm movies. And in this sense, it allowed the chaos to be chaotic. You know, there's these great shots that Bob Capa, the wartime correspondent and brilliant photojournalist, had made. He was on Omaha Beach when that first wave landed. But unfortunately, maybe 200 or more still photographs he took got ruined in a lab. They ruined every single shot except 9. And those 9 shots really gave me a visual style. I said, if I can get those 9 Kappa shots with the blurry, shaky, messed up imagery, if I can make the whole Omaha Beach sequence look like the Bob Capa salvaged photos, it might give us a little glimpse into what it was like to actually fight a war like that.
2: Steven Spielberg speaking with Terry Gross in 2022. His newest film is Disclosure Day, now in theaters. After a break, we'll continue their conversation. And book critic Maureen Corrigan reviews Two Ships, the latest book by cultural historian David S. Reynolds. I'm David Bianculli, and this is Fresh Air.

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1: 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I'm Kathy Bradbury. Let's take a look at your full weather forecast. The heat continues today with sunny skies and a high near 92. We do have a breeze with wind gusts up to 20 miles per hour. Tonight, 80% chance of showers and thunderstorms with a low near 71 degrees. But a good dousing is not a bad thing headed into the weekend of fireworks. Your 250th anniversary July 4th forecast is partly sunny with a high near 90, slight breeze in the afternoon. Saturday night, there's a 40% chance of showers and thunderstorms, but otherwise partly cloudy with a low around 69. Sunday, mostly sunny with a high near 88. Sunday night, mostly clear with a low around 67. Next week, sunny and clear with highs near 90. I hope you enjoy your July 4th weekend.
2: This is Fresh Air. I'm TV critic David Biancooley. Let's get back to Terry's 2022 interview with director Steven Spielberg. At the time, he had released his film The Fablemans, based on his early years as a boy and a teenager when he first saw movies and started making them.
3: Part of your new movie is about, you know, growing up Jewish, and when you moved to a largely Gentile suburb of California facing anti-Semitism at school. I know you lost over 15 relatives in the Holocaust who were, you know, relatives who were still in Europe. And your grandmother taught English to Holocaust survivors in America. And you knew Holocaust survivors who had numbers tattooed on their arms from their days in concentration camps and death camps. And you've said that's how you learned to count. That's how you learned math. How did that work?
4: Well, it's not how I learned math. It's how I learned my numbers. It's a very kind of perverse version of Sesame Street, where I'd be sitting at these tables. I was just a kid. I was like 3 years old. It was back in Cincinnati. We didn't move to New Jersey until I was probably 3-4 years old. And I just remember sitting around the table, and a lot of very, very old people. And these people probably weren't very old. They were probably in their 30s or early 40s. And they were mainly speaking either Yiddish, or they were speaking German, or they were speaking Hungarian, mainly Hungarian. And my grandmother would teach them English. She was teaching them how to. They resettled in this country, and they were learning English. My grandmother was their English teacher, and she was teaching a class in the Cincinnati house, maybe, you know, a large dining room table filled with survivors, and one man in particular, I kept looking at his numbers, his number tattooed on his forearm, and he started, you know, when during the dinner break, when everybody was eating and not learning, he would point to the numbers and he would say, that is a 2 and that is a 4. And then he'd say, and this is a 8 and that's a 1. And then I'll never forget this. And he said, and that's a 9. And then he crooked his arm and inverted his arm and said, and see, it becomes a 6. It's magic. And now it's a 9 and now it's a 6. And now it's a 9 and now it's a 6. And that's really how I learned my numbers for the first time. And the irony of all that and the gift of that lesson never really dawned on me until I was much older.
3: Did you understand at the time that those numbers were basically the ID numbers tattooed on arms because, you know, the Jews were not humans to the Nazis and they were just going to be worked to death or just, you know, put in ovens? And so this is just like the math to keep count of them and identify them. Did you understand the horror of that when you were learning math on their arms?
4: No, I didn't know anything about that. I didn't know who they were. And I'm sure you don't sit a 3-year-old kid down and explain the Holocaust to them. There was no way I'd be able to comprehend anything. It was only years later that I had these recollections, and my mom And my grandparents would fill me in with what those days were like.
3: You said that when you were growing up, you were afraid of everything. Once you learned about the Holocaust and realized that you'd been, in contact with so many Holocaust survivors, did the whole idea of the Holocaust, terrify you and haunt you? And did you worry about something like that ever happening again?
4: You know, the first time I really became, my parents talked a lot about the Holocaust, but it was never called the Holocaust. They never referred to it as the Shoah. They always called it the Great Murders. They referred to the Holocaust as the Great Murders. And as a kid, that's a very dramatic thing to hear, Great Murders, plural. The stories, there's only so much a story can do to scare a child. But imagery is a powerful, powerful kind of bracing way of shocking you into realization of some kind. And they actually wheeled a 16-millimeter projector, I believe, into our 6th or 7th grade classrooms in Phoenix, Arizona. And they showed us a 45-minute or so, maybe an hour-long, black-and-white documentary called The Twisted Cross. And it was the first time I ever saw imagery of death. I had never seen a dead body until that documentary was shown to my class and stacked up like cordwood, and I'll just never forget. I was repulsed, and I was terrified. And I really, when I came home that day, told my parents what they had shown us. And that was the first time, after all the dinner table discussions about the great murders and who we lost, that was the first time it was a film that got me really to realize that something had happened that would change, that would change me forever.
3: How did it change you?
4: I became obsessed with learning more about it. And Schindler's List was the culmination of all of the interest that from the 7th grade I had just been obsessed with. It. Nothing was being taught. Nothing was being shown. There were no movies made of it. And it was just, and not a lot was being written about the Holocaust either. And we didn't have access to the books that that had been written, And so it was not until I was really in my, I would say, 30s, that there was more and more written about the Holocaust, and I started reading everything I could.
2: Steven Spielberg speaking with Terry Gross in 2022. His film The Fabelmans is based on his life and his early love of movies, and also his family life. This is Fresh Air.

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1: This is Fresh Air. Let's get back to Terry's 2022 interview with Steven Spielberg. His film from that year, The Fabelmans, is based on the story of how he became obsessed with watching movies, then making them, when he was a boy. It's also a story focused on his family and on his parents' divorce.
2: In the movie, you learn, and I won't say how you learn this, but you learn that your mother has been having an affair and is in love with your father's best friend, who's also on his team at work. And you think of him as your uncle. And it's very disturbing when you find out that he is in love with your mother and your mother is in love with him. And then your mother, you know, leaves your father to be with this other man. And it was similar in your life. How did you learn, if I may ask, that your mother was, you know, romantically involved with the person you thought of as an uncle?
3: Well, you know, I learned it at a very young age when I was 16. And I learned it not because of anything I observed with my naked eyes. It was something that I could only see on film. And I don't want to go into too much detail about it because it's sort of the turning point of the story. But just to say that, you know, I had always looked at my mom and my dad as my parents, and my mom as my mom. But after this, I had a secret, and I had a secret between myself and my mother. And, you know, no kid should ever be allowed to hold that kind of information secret. But I did, because my mom wanted me to. And at the same time, I went from looking at my mother as a parent, and I started seeing her as a person for the first time. Almost in a way as a peer, because we both had secrets, and it was a powerful load of responsibility to not say to anyone, especially my father, what I had discovered. It was a very painful part of my life.
2: I can imagine. When your parents divorced, though, you blamed your father for the divorce, and I guess I don't understand why you blamed your father, knowing that your mother was in love with someone else.
3: I think I blame my dad because my dad went to great lengths to make it safe for my mom to move back to Arizona and start a new life by basically falling on the sword and telling all of us that it was his decision to separate and it was his decision to divorce. And he basically gave up the truth to protect my mom, who was very fragile, even though she was an adventurer, had a huge adventurous personality, and we always saw her as Peter Pan, the kid that never wanted to grow up, and she sort of saw herself that way. And I think my mom lived a lot of childhoods in her 97 years, but my dad knew that about her and wanted to protect her and let her have that childhood in her adult time. And I think that was the greatest sacrifice, and that showed how much my dad so deeply loved her.
2: So he made this, like, self-sacrificing act by taking the blame for the divorce, and you believe that, and you were estranged from him for years, right?
3: Well, yeah. When I say estranged is a strong word. I always talked to my dad. We talked, you know, but we talked on my birthday, or we talked when I was having a movie premiere and he would come to the premiere. But we were not close any longer. We didn't spend time with each other. We didn't visit each other at home and have long talks. That was suspended for, I would say, about 15 years.
2: That's heartbreaking. I mean, that could have been avoided. You know, like, you both knew about your mother's other relationship, and you were both keeping it secret from each other. You both knew, and you wouldn't share it with each other. I don't know. It's
3: making this movie, $40 million of therapy and turning my story into a motion picture is never going to help me assuage my guilt about how I separated emotionally from my dad for all those years. But my dad and I made up for it. And my dad lived to 103 and a half years old. Thank God, because it gave us so many more years together in a kind of communion of closeness and humor and involving each other in our interests. And we really, really made up for those gap years.
2: And your mother never stepped in and said it was really me who left.
3: Oh, no, she did later. She confessed that later, of course she did. When I was a grown up and she had the restaurant, we would talk about it all the time.
2: You know, in The Fablemans, the teenage version of your alter ego makes a film of the annual school beach party in 1964 and shows it at the prom. And one of the kids in the film who's actually depicted in a very glorified way is so angry with the young filmmaker because he doesn't like how he's depicted. He thinks, I'm not really that person. Was there a moment in your life when you realized that being behind the camera gave you the power to portray somebody as, you know, an almost like mythical godlike figure, or to kind of take them down a few notches?
3: Well, you know, the camera isn't just a tool to, you know, through which to tell a story or by which to tell a story. A camera could be a defensive weapon. And I think I was so sort of ostracized in that last year of high school that the camera became my defensive weapon. And just as the camera had made some pretty scary discoveries for me as I was growing up with it, I used it to my advantage to just try to get the bane of my existence in high school, this bully, simply to say, you know, good job, or hey, I liked what you shot, you know. And what really took place, I couldn't, and to this day can't figure out why that happened, because I never got to know him that well, and that it caused such a surprising reaction to my glorifying him, whereas he didn't think I was glorifying him. And so I'll never know, really. We basically try to explain it, but in real life, it was never explained to me. You know, it just shows that sometimes it's more interesting not to show something than try to explain it deeply and try to, you know, make all ends meet and make everything, you know, come out logical for an audience at the end. Sometimes, you know, there's no logic to the choices and the emotional reactions people have to things. I just felt I had to tell it the way it happened to me.
2: You mentioned scary discoveries that you made through shooting movies. Can you mention one?
3: Oh, there's many different discoveries, but one of the discoveries that happens all the time is that, and this is about acting, is that what looks subtle to the eye, when I'm standing next to the camera and watching actors engaging in scene study as the cameras are turning, and what you see as the eye with your eye, and you think it's subtle and you think it's perfect, when you see it back on film, everything is louder and bigger than life on the screen. And I learned from a very early age directing television. First TV show I directed, it was when I was 22 years old. And I made a lot of mistakes by just trusting my evaluation of performance on a set, and then realizing that, oh my goodness, I let my actors all go too far. How come it's louder on the screen when it seemed perfectly natural on the day? And that is, it took me years to figure out how to modulate performances so the actors would be at a level that I was seeking.
2: Steven Spielberg, thank you so much, and continue to make movies that give us so much kind of pleasure and also pain.
3: Thanks, Terry. This was a pleasure for me.
1: Steven Spielberg speaking to Terry Gross in 2022. His newest movie, Disclosure Day, which revisits the themes he tapped decades ago in Close Encounters of the Third Kind and E.T. the Extraterrestrial, is now in theaters. Coming up, Maureen Corrigan reviews Two Ships, a book offering conflicting versions of American identity. This is Fresh Air.

0: This is Fresh Air. Award-winning cultural historian David S. Reynolds is the author of books about Walt Whitman, John Brown, Harriet Beecher Stowe, and Abraham Lincoln. His latest book, Two Ships, focuses not on a person, but on the forgotten legacy of a powerful metaphor. Our book critic, Maureen Corrigan, has this review.
1: Just in time for a contentious 250th anniversary of the United States of America, historian David S. Reynolds' latest book, Two Ships, helps us realize that any country that couldn't agree on its own origin story is destined for divisive times. Two Ships is about the complicated, conjoined legacy of the landings of the Mayflower, which carried the Pilgrims to Plymouth in 1620, and the White Lion, which arrived in Jamestown a year earlier, bringing the first enslaved Africans to Virginia. As Reynolds demonstrates, it's not so much the facts of these two voyages as it is the meanings ascribed to them that made them such a powerful metaphor for two conflicting visions of American identity. To simplify, the Mayflower's passengers were separatist Puritans, dissenters to the reign of the English king, James I. As the United States developed, the Mayflower was credited with carrying the seeds of a radical democracy to the New World, one in which all men, in theory at least, were equal before God. In contrast, the European settlers of Jamestown were royalists, also known as cavaliers. Loyal to the monarchy, they believed in a strict hierarchy. But the meaning of the images of the two ships shifted depending on who was invoking them and when. Not surprisingly, the metaphor was deployed most vigorously during the Civil War. In abolitionist speeches and writings, the White Lion, or the slave ship, as it was commonly called, was condemned for infecting America with the plague spot of slavery. Reynolds says that Frederick Douglass resorted to the two ships metaphor frequently, while Lincoln avoided it, hoping to preserve a unified ship of state. Meanwhile, Southern descendants of cavaliers invoked the Mayflower to emphasize the intolerance and cruel, persecuting character of the Puritans. In a comment that resonates for our own times, Reynolds says, "It didn't matter to the South that by the mid-19th century, the North had become a kaleidoscope of religious denominations, few of which resembled the faith of the Plymouth colonists. Distortion is intrinsic to cultural memory, especially when amplified by sectional or political bias. For Southerners, the Mayflower had brought Puritanism, which had yielded fanatical movements like abolitionism, now a threat to the Union." In a brief but fascinating digression into the unpredictable power of literary fiction, Reynolds observes that the South's fondness for Nathaniel Hawthorne's anti-Puritan novel, The Scarlet Letter, and even more for the medieval historical romances of Sir Walter Scott, bolstered its nostalgia for a largely imagined feudal society. Reynolds quotes the always quotable Mark Twain, no fan of Scott's, as saying that Scott did measureless harm, more real and lasting harm, perhaps, than any other individual that ever wrote. Two Ships is a dazzling survey of some three centuries of American history through a close reading of a metaphor. By the 1890s, Reynolds says, the interpretive tide had turned again. Southern and Northern whites, feeling threatened by people of color and by an array of European immigrants, were retreating to a cocoon of racial solidarity that Mayflower celebrations helped reinforce. By the later 20th century, the image of the Mayflower was depoliticized and commercialized into Pilgrim hats and Black Friday sales. the powerful metaphor of the two ships receded into the mist. 7 years ago, however, the 1619 Project piloted the White Lion, the slave ship, back into view and anchored it at the center of debates about slavery's place in the national story. The 1619 Project has been faulted for its historiography, and it does lie outside of the chronological boundaries of Reynolds' book. Still, it seems too momentous a reappearance of the White Lion not to at least acknowledge in this book. That criticism noted, I think reading Two Ships would be an excellent way to observe this particular 4th of July. It's wise for all of us to have a more informed awareness of how Americans have understood, misunderstood, and often flattened each other into stereotypes. Or, as Ernest Hemingway, one of the Mayflower Pilgrim's more cynical descendants, might say in response to that sentiment, isn't it pretty to think so?
0: Maureen Corrigan is a professor of literature at Georgetown University. She reviewed Two Ships by David S. Reynolds. On Monday's show, writer Rachel Aviv spent years reporting stories about other people's mothers and daughters. Then she became a mother herself, went back to her own work, and saw everything she'd missed. One story she'd told, as a daughter who vanished, she saw again as a mother who never stopped searching. Join us. We'll close with this recording of Marvin Gaye performing the Star-Spangled Banner on national television for the NBA All-Star Game in 1983. Most likely, you'll be hearing a lot of performers singing this song this weekend, but not many that will top this version. Happy 4th of July, and for the country, happy 250th birthday. For Terry Gross and Tanya Mosley, I'm David B. Included.

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4: 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We are headed into the lunch hour here on Nebraska Public Media Omaha. 1A is coming up next. And on the program, Earth, Wind, and Fire, the music and the group's success. It's going to be a fun time. Stick around with me, won't you?

0: This is 1A. I'm Jen White. From its first few chords, very few songs inspire the same feeling of joy as Earth, Wind & Fire's hit song, September. With hundreds of songs, decades of performances, and more than a dozen members over the years, Earth, Wind & Fire has a rich musical legacy, one that's born out of its founder Maurice White's love of mysticism, astrology, and most of all, music.
1: I was into astrology real heavy.
2: I was looking at my astrological chart. I started to put the elements together, and I had Earth in my chart, fire in my chart, and air. And I changed air to wind, and the rest is history.
3: Earth, Wind & Fire is basically that of the true elements of the universe.
4: It just had a ring to it.
0: Award-winning musician and filmmaker Amir Questlove Thompson is out with a new HBO original documentary about the group. It's called Earth, Wind, and Fire, To Be Celestial versus That's the Weight of the World. And it's available now on HBO and HBO Max. Today, ahead of the Independence Day weekend, the 1A Record Club is revisiting a previous show, unpacking what the documentary reveals about one of the most influential bands of all time. What does the widespread popularity and enduring relevance of the group's music reveal about our shifting culture? Joining us from New York is Marcus J. Moore. He's a music journalist, writer, and author. Marcus, welcome back to 1A.
5: Thank you so much for having me.
0: Also with us from Oakland, California is Ricky Vincent. He's an African-American studies professor at UC Berkeley and the author of Funk, The Music, The People, and the Rhythm of the One. He's also the host of The History of Funk on KPFA Radio. Ricky, it's great to have you.
6: Yes, very happy to be here.
0: And joining us from Boulder, Colorado is Rayland Rabaka. He's a professor of African, African American, and Caribbean studies at the University of Colorado Boulder. He's also the founder and director of the university's Center for African and African American Studies. He's written several books, including his latest, Black Feminist Funk, Funk Women and Black Musical Feminism. Rayland, welcome to 1A.
7: It's good to be here.
0: And we're already hearing from you. Carla says, I saw Earth, Wind & Fire on Labor Day in 1973 at Cobo Hall in Detroit. They were amazing. So much energy. I'll never forget it. Well, we want to hear from you. If you've seen the documentary on Earth, Wind & Fire, what did you think? And even if you haven't seen the film, you can still chime in. Tell us about what Earth, Wind & Fire's music means to you. Email us at 1A@WAMU.org. So I just want to start with your earliest memories of Earth, Wind & Fire's music. Ricky, I'll start with you.
6: Okay, well, my whole career is based on the scope and potential energy and the realized energy of our music and our culture, Black music and Black culture. And that was really sparked in a large part because my dad took my brother and me to see Earth, Wind & Fire at the Oakland Coliseum Arena in 1975 when they were doing the tour that the Gratitude album was basically a rendering of. And so we got to see so many of those hits. We got to see all the props, the drum kit elevating and spinning and all of these different things. And I also remember vividly the jazz interludes. And I'm like, is it time to go get a soda pop? I don't know this song. It's not on the radio. What are they doing? And it was what a jazz artist always does, which is we're going to push you to think past the box and grow. And so that was a part of it. And it sunk in that, you know, the music reaching me where I am is one thing. And then taking me to another place or pointing me to another place is another thing also. And Earth, Wind & Fire could do all of that.
0: Yeah.
6: There was such a high bar, such a high standard. And Maurice White, as we learned, kept going no matter how big the spectacle of an Earth, Wind & Fire experience was. He was the next season, he was trying to trying to outdo that.
0: And we'll talk a little bit more about their stage performances later. But Marcus, what about you? What's your earliest memory of Earth, Wind & Fire?
5: I think my earliest memory of Earth, Wind & Fire is just them always being around, you know, their sound just sort of tumbling out of the speakers every Saturday as a sort of sign to start cleaning up the house, you know. So, you know, be it the hits like Shining Star or, you know, if I'm listening to the radio later and, you know, a song like Reasons comes on. I just remember them always, like they're ubiquitous in the same way that somebody like a Stevie Wonder is ubiquitous, where I don't have an earliest memory. I just remember them always being there, you know?
0: Yeah. Raylan, what about for you?
8: I'm a geek. And for me, it was the titles of the albums, the titles of the songs, the need to love. Ooh, come on now. You know, I grew up as a youth minister of music. So gospel music was my first love. And so for me, I could hear these incredible aphorisms, these incredible sort of encouraging messages, these sort of daily affirmations that I learned, you know, last night watching the documentary that, you know, Maurice White was very clear about doing that. But I'll never forget, you know, going to a family reunion in Texas and driving across Texas with my mama and Keep Your Head to the Sky came on. And I think we had to pull over. We had church, you know, secular, but church right there. Keep Your Head to the Sky. Open Your Eyes. That's the Way of the World. Spirit. I mean, come on. Even the titles of the album. I was like, Mama, are you sure this ain't gospel music?
0: Well, I mean, it raises this question about genre, because the group created music under several genres, jazz, pop, funk, R&B. There was certainly a gospel feel. But Marcus, how do you think the way they approached music challenges this notion of genre altogether?
5: Well, you know, when I listen to their earlier music, it reminds me of the spiritual jazz that I like to play now, you know, those underground records that maybe only a few heads know about, you know. So I feel like they challenged it by just basically, quite frankly, doing what they wanted, you know. Like when I listen to, you know, you just referenced the need for love, the need to love, you know, that kind of rings off to me like an experimental jazz record. You know, it has elements of soul on it, but it also reminds me of underground jazz labels like Black Jazz Records or Strata East Records, or, you know, bands like The Awakening that was also from Chicago, groups like that, where you can put it in the jazz category. You can go to the record store and put it in jazz, but you could also put it in funk. You could put it in soul and things of that nature. So I feel like they challenged the notion of genre by simply doing the type of music that they wanted to do and just hoping that it resonated. And, you know, it's one of those, they made the music that they wanted to make and it just sort of trailed out, you know, it sort of blew up later. But at the same time, you can go back and you listen to those songs now and you can hear a direct line to jazz artists like John Coltrane or Pharoah Sanders, et cetera.
0: Well, last week we sat down with award-winning musician and filmmaker Amir Questlove Thompson to discuss his new documentary about the group. And here's what he told us about his approach to the film.
9: I decided to tell one story. The question was, how did a metaphysical band trick its audience into positivity? If Earth, Wind & Fire is coming to you as, hey, we're good for you, then you're instantly going to be turned off. Not only did I want to know how they did it, they're the figures that were so ubiquitous, but we knew nothing about them. And to this day, I still don't think that people know what the purpose of what Earth, Wind & Fire was to culture.
0: Now, the documentary also features interviews with several of the group's surviving members, including Philip Bailey, Verdeen White, Ralph Johnson, Larry Dunn, and Al McKay, and also weave through our recordings from interviews with the group's founder and frontman, Maurice White. He died in 2016 due to complications from Parkinson's disease. Ricky, when Maurice formed Earth, Wind & Fire in 1969, what was the political and culture climate like at the time, specifically for Black Americans?
6: It was red hot and lively. Black power revolution was in the air. And you couldn't walk down the streets of a black community without feeling that and getting that. And Brother Questlove made sure that was front and center in the documentary, letting people know this was the context of folks coming into an awakening. Yeah, there was the astrology and vibing on some of these spiritual things, which was that was a part of it, but it was also it was time to, in a lot of ways, break the chains. And one thing that they did, like you were saying, they broke genre barriers. And not everybody was necessarily about that at that time, but there was definitely space for that to happen. And it's a pretty audacious thing to claim all these different styles of music at once and put it out there. So that's, in a sense, Black power in a groove.
0: We're revisiting a previous 1A show about award-winning musician and filmmaker Questlove's new documentary about Earth, Wind, and Fire. We're with music journalist, writer, and author Marcus J. Moore, Ricky Vincent, an African-American studies professor at UC Berkeley and host of the History of Funk on KPFA Radio, and Raylan Rabaka. He's a professor of African-American, and Caribbean studies at the University of Colorado Boulder. Paul emails, "I've been a fan of Earth, Wind, and Fire since I was a little boy. The horn section of the band is one of the most versatile, intelligent groups on the planet. I saw them with Neil Young and the Blues at the Omni in Oakland and was blown away." We'll have more in just a moment.

0: This is Your Signal, 101.9 FM, Nebraska Public Media, Omaha. I'm Kathy Bradbury. Let's take a look at your full weather forecast. The heat continues today with sunny skies and a high near 92. We do have a breeze with wind gusts up to 20 miles per hour. Tonight, 80% chance of showers and thunderstorms with a low near 71 degrees. But a good dousing is not a bad thing headed into the weekend of fireworks. Your 250th anniversary July 4th forecast is partly sunny with a high near 90, slight breeze in the afternoon. Saturday night, there's a 40% chance of showers and thunderstorms, but otherwise partly cloudy with a low around 69. Sunday, mostly sunny with a high near 88. Sunday night, mostly clear with a low around 67. Next week, sunny and clear with highs near 90. I hope you enjoy your July 4th weekend.
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1: This is 1A. I'm Jen White. The 1A Record Club is back, and we're revisiting a previous conversation about Questlove's HBO documentary highlighting the music and legacy of the iconic band Earth, Wind, and Fire. We're with music journalist, writer, and author Marcus J. Moore. Also with us, Ricky Vincent. He's an African-American studies professor at UC Berkeley and host of The History of Funk on KPFA Radio. And Raylan Rabaka. He's a professor of African, African-American, and Caribbean studies at the University of Colorado Boulder. And we want to hear from you. If you've seen the HBO documentary on Earth, Wind, and Fire, tell us your thoughts. Or if you haven't, perhaps you've seen the band perform live, or you just have a favorite song, we want to hear about it. Email us at 1A@WAMU.org. Lee emails, if I am down or feeling anxious, I always put on the music of Earth, Wind, and Fire. It makes me feel calm and joyful. Their music helped me get through a very stressful time when I was adopting my daughter from the country of Kazakhstan. When I was there for several months, I would play the music to help me get through the times when I wasn't able to be with her. I've seen them several times, and they are the most amazing musicians, filled with positive energy and joy. Raylan, when you think about the band, both musically and in terms of how they approach performance, which bands influenced them?
2: Well, one of the things that we saw in the documentary was Parliament Funkadelic, sort of funk theatrics, if I can say that. And this whole notion of the funk aesthetic. And I'm thinking about, obviously, Sly and the Family Stone.
1: Yeah.
2: I'm thinking about James Brown. I'm also thinking about LaBelle. I'm thinking about Tina Turner. I'm thinking about the ways that there was a kind of parallel sort of Black women's liberation movement that was going on, where you had a lot of sisters owning their sexuality. And so that influenced the way that they dressed. I'm thinking about an early Chaka Khan, the way that her midriff was always present. I'm thinking about that lion mane of hair Chaka Khan had out there. And so I think that Earth, Wind, and Fire is not only sort of connecting to a longer tradition of Black performativity, they're also sort of secularizing aspects of the Black church. When you think about Black Pentecostalism, and I'm talking about them Holy Ghost people that believe in the Spirit descending and all that kind of thing, I think that they bring a lot of that energy. And we all know that Chicago was one of the hotbeds of gospel music, if you will. You know, whether we talk about Thomas Dorsey, whether we talk about Mahalia Jackson moving up from New Orleans to Chicago, Illinois. Come on.
1: Well, let's listen to some more music. One of the group's first songs to climb the Billboard charts was the 1974 funk anthem, Mighty Mighty.

0: That song spent 15 weeks in the top 40 on Billboard's pop chart. It peaked at number 4 on its Hot Soul Singles chart in 1974. Marcus, how was music from black artists classified at that time?
1: I feel like music for black artists was classified at that time as, you know, people really got into, they prioritized soul music, you know, they prioritized funk music, things of that nature. And when I listen to a song like this, you know, Mighty Mighty, right? Like, I feel like it was one of those messages that, you know, I pulled from the movie. Somebody says that, I think it was an engineer said, you know, they presented simple, elegant ideas clearly presented, you know, so I feel that when I listen to something like that, you know, it was like really big anthems and it was, you know, stomping drums, things like that. So they, I think Earth, Wind & Fire in particular around that time, they did a great job of pulling the Afrocentricity of their earlier work, you know, from the, their Chicago roots and essentially just turning up the volume. And, you know, they're presenting messages that everyone can get behind, especially black people, you know, white people, et cetera, and making it an anthem for all types of people. And so I feel that, you know, when I listen to a song like Mighty Mighty, they're also sort of setting the trend for other artists to do the same.

0: same, as we learned from the documentary, you know, just to kind of take elements of what they learned from their musical beginnings and sort of cranking it up a notch so everybody can get behind it.
1: Yeah. Well, we heard from Ian, who says, I'm a white dude who, along with my other white friends and black friends, headed to Greensboro Coliseum to see Earth, Wind & Fire on September 21st, right after the hit with that namesake came out. I'm grateful to say I've seen Earth, Wind & Fire 5 times in my lifetime. Ricky, Maurice White had a vision for this band. He wanted them to cross over. He wanted to see big audiences of all kinds of people celebrating together. How did they successfully make that crossover?
2: Part of the sprawling genius of Maurice White was his ability to address the industry where it was at the moment, as while he kept his long-term vision going. And, you know, he was, and we hear about it in the documentary, he was working at Chess Records. He was actually a music director where he could produce Minnie Riperton. He could produce Howlin' Wolf. He could produce these people and from all these different directions. So he came out ready, and he was aware of that technique that giants of soul music have, where you can say one thing that is universal and one that's at the same time specific to your people. When Sam and Dave do a Soul Man, I'm a soul man. That's universally appealing, but black folks know it's directly for them as well. And so Maurice was able to use that with the breadth of the catalog that and the talent that he had been working with. So we're going to use that formula to make universal music. And you know, the core of it is going to be these Afro-Cuban rhythms, these things that help black people feel, you know, beautiful about their blackness, and yet let everybody just feel the joy inherent in the music, in the roots, and in the future all at once.
1: Well, a year after the success of Mighty Mighty, the group found another chart-topping hit. This was in 1975. Of course, we're talking about the song Shining Star. And here's a bit from the HBO documentary on the making of that song.
3: From my recollection, Shining Star started out as a jam, actually.
4: There was Al McKay playing that raised 9 chord. Just kind of took it from there, you know, and things start to grow. Additional keyboard lines,
3: synthesizers,
4: the horns, organs,
3: bongos.
1: Now, there are probably a lot of us who have danced along with that song, and probably sung along with it too, without really thinking about the lyrics. And just so we know, it's, you're a shining star, no matter who you are, shining bright to see what you could truly be. And the lyrics of that song and so many of the group's hits are distinctly uplifting, and they contain these celestial references. Let's turn back to Questlove again, talking about the group's founder, Maurice White.
4: What he knew about affirmations is, even if you're singing it, if you're singing in the shower to yourself or to the radio or driving to work, or if you're singing any of those lyrics, you are by default doing affirmations. Earth, Wind & Fire's music is a way to get into metaphysics and meditation without having to sit there in the lotus position and your eyes closed and chanting and all those things. You singing Shining Star is automatically affecting your life output.
1: That echoes what we heard from Adrian in Northern Virginia, who emails, I'm a 44-year-old African-American woman, and a big part of my childhood was my aunt and my mother and all the adults around me blasting Earth, Wind & Fire. I was so excited about the documentary all week. I kept telling my kids, Saturday is Earth, Wind & Fire Day, and they had no idea what that meant. So instead of my usual Saturday morning playlist, I played my favorite songs by Earth, Wind & Fire. My son was completely drawn in by the music, the imagery, the positive manifestation talk. I mean, Raylan, why was this such an important part of the group's body of work? Why was it important to Maurice White to include his belief system, his spirituality, and to the lyrics they were giving to the audience?
5: You know, this is such a profound question. When I hear Mr. White's work, I'm hearing a kind of proverbial songwriting where he's putting, it seems to me, African proverbs, African-American proverbs, universal messages, if you will, in the music. And I think it goes back to what James Brown did with Say It Loud, I'm Black and I'm Proud. I mean, at that point, folks knew that funk could be used to elevate consciousness, not simply Black consciousness, but also human consciousness. There were wars going on. You had all this strife, all these things going on in the world. And to have some kind of positive affirmation, some kind of positive encouragement, some kind of positive outlet, it was almost like a kind of transcendence, if you will, that life on Earth became so unbearable, so difficult for humanity, that Maurice White put these messages in there that would help Black folk, African Americans in particular, practice a kind of escapism, if you will. But also other people needed that. Other people also needed that escapism. They needed that sense that there would be a future, which is where you can see we sort of link up with Afrofuturism. So that level of futurity. I'm thinking about AACM and their slogan, Great Black Music, Ancient to the Future. And so there's something both ancient but also futuristic in the music of Earth, Wind, and Fire.
1: And you mentioned AACM, and that is?
5: The Association, you know, African-American Creative Musicians in Chicago. So you had all these sort of free jazz, if you will, musicians. And you can hear, obviously, Maurice White knew a lot of them. I mean, this was his stomping ground. And so you had these folks, that these jazz musicians who were taking jazz back from the music industry, you know, where they thought they were trying to whiten and lighten a lot of the music. And they sort of took it back to some of those core elements, kind of like what Charlie Parker and Dizzy Gillespie did with bebop. So you take it back, and wait, Horace Silver, Art Blakey, bringing in more blues and gospel elements to jazz. And then you create this thing called, you know, hard bop, if you will. And so there's always been a sense in which Black folk have been blurring genre lines, because a lot of times that's more for the record executives and the music industry. It's not for the people. A lot of Black people were listening to the Beatles. They were listening to Rolling Stones. They were listening to David Bowie, mm-hmm. right? You know, so I think that our sense, a Black concept of genre, the lines have always been blurred, which is how we come to somebody like the multi-genre artist Nina Simone, mm-hmm. right? I mean, Nina Simone did folk. Nina Simone did blues. Nina Simone did soul. Nina Simone did R&B. Nina Simone certainly did jazz.
1: We're talking to Raylan Rabaca. He's a professor of African, African-American, and Caribbean studies at the University of Colorado Boulder. Also with us, music journalist Marcus J. Moore and Ricky Vincent. He's host of The History of Funk on KPFA Radio. We're hearing from so many of you. Diana in Milwaukee emails, Earth, Wind, and Fire was my very first concert at the Hollywood Sporatorium in Florida around 1982, and it was the definition of joy. Everyone was so happy, dancing and singing along. One of the best concerts ever. And Paula, listening on KANW in New Mexico, emails, as a psychiatrist, I know the power of music to affect your mood. And I can't think of another group whose music is more likely to boost your mood. I saw them twice in Albuquerque, and their joy in making music was unparalleled. Can't wait to watch the documentary. I mean, Marcus, what's really interesting about this discussion of the group's lyrics and the way they approached this sort of uplifting, this desire to uplift the audience through their lyrics. It's interesting to think about that and align it with Maurice White's background, because a central part of his story is that he was left behind in Memphis as a very young child. His mother went to Chicago to try to make enough money to support them, and he didn't reconnect with her until he was a teenager, and he was brought to Chicago. She'd remarried. She'd had several other children with her husband, and he struggled to feel a connection to others. And while he was an amazing musician, amazing songwriter, I think the band members would say he wasn't always an amazing leader because of that difficulty he had in overcoming his childhood trauma. What did you learn about his upbringing and the way that shaped the group and its approach to music and performance?
0: The main takeaway that I had whenever I was looking at the documentary and learning about Maurice White was, he essentially was a man, or, you know, he was a young man, you know, essentially became eventually became an older man, but he was grieving. And I feel like he was working through a lot of grief in real time. And he was working through a lot of, you know, a sense of abandonment, things of that nature. And I think even his son even said, one of his sons said where, you know, he couldn't necessarily open up his heart all the way. You know, it was, his heart was like a door that could only open up to a certain point. And when he was doing music, it opened up as much as it could. So what I learned about Maurice White was essentially he was the ultimate music nerd, but also he was trying to work out his feelings through the music. And anybody who does anything creative can tell you that that can be a very, you know, it can be therapy in a way. But I also feel like, you know, he kind of struck me as a person who really needed to suss out some real feelings in real time. And I just never know. I don't think he ever got the opportunity to do that, because I think even in another segment, someone was saying how he didn't like uncomfortable conversations at any point. You know, when it was time for him to break up that first group, it was a tough conversation. So Maurice, you know, he kind of came off avoidant, but he did the best that he could through the music to try to deal with a lot of issues in real time that just so happened to resonate with millions of people. But I feel that, you know, even in him making the music that he made that touched so many of us, you know, it's the reason why we're all sitting here now talking about the documentary and the music. But I just never feel like, I never felt in watching a documentary that he ever got a true sense of self through the music. And as a result, you know, maybe he wasn't as whole as he could have been.
1: Yeah, he was seeking something, and whether or not he ever found it completely is an outstanding question. We're discussing the new Earth, Wind, and Fire documentary. We're here with music journalist Marcus J. Moore. Also with us, Ricky Vincent. He's host of The History of Funk on KPFA Radio. And Rayland Rabaka. He's a professor of African American, and Caribbean Studies at the University of Colorado, Boulder. We're hearing from you. Lawrence emails, Earth, Wind, and Fire is the superlative marriage of musicianship and entertainment. It resuscitates me more than CPR ever could. In 2000, I took a bunch of coworkers to see them at Wolf Trap in Virginia. They had dancers, four people singing falsetto, and before the intermission, they broke down to a guitar trio and did Jimi Hendrix's Machine Gun, one of the best days of my life. Their performance of Reasons is the best example of music as a language without words that unites singer, instrumentalist, and audience. It's also proof God exists. We'll be right back.

0: accent? Who's got an accent?
1: Buongiorno, this is Jim.
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3: 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And I said, you know, Bonnie Clark, the guy with the artificial heart.
0: The why behind how we talk.
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5: What's it to you? 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
6: 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I hope you've been enjoying the conversation on 1A. This is Nebraska Public Media Omaha. I'm Kathy Bradbury. We're headed into the July 4th holiday weekend, and some cities in Nebraska have banned fireworks. Omaha is not one of those, so be careful out there. Make sure you're being safe with fireworks. Have a bucket of water handy just in case. Stay safe.
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10: 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We're revisiting a previous conversation about the musical legacy of the iconic band Earth, Wind, and Fire. We were joined by music journalist, writer, and author Marcus J. Moore. Ricky Vincent, African-American studies professor at UC Berkeley and host of The History of Funk on KPFA Radio. And Rayland Rabaka. He's a professor of African, African-American, and Caribbean studies at the University of Colorado Boulder. We're hearing from so many of you. Barbara emailed, my husband and I watched the documentary last night. It was fabulous. Honestly, maybe the best I've seen. I loved learning about their early history, and the interplay with animation was brilliant. It was interesting, at times heartbreaking, and so joyous, I can't stop thinking about it. Veronica and Joe in Florida email, we were married on September 21st. We played September at our reception and sing it to our baby girl, who will be born soon. And Michelle in Wilmington, Delaware emails, Earth, Wind, and Fire is my favorite group of all time. They were my first concert ever. We begged our parents to take us to the concert at the Spectrum in Philadelphia. The only reason my dad agreed was because they were opening for Ramsey Lewis, and he loved jazz. After the concert, my dad was a fan, too. There's still time to add your voice to the conversation. Email us at 1a@wamu.org. You know, one of the great things this film does is also highlight the contributions of the many people who worked for and with Earth, Wind, and Fire. So we're talking about vocalists, musicians, songwriters, composers, engineers, choreographers, photographers, costume designers. It was a big organization. Ricky, how did these various collaborations help contribute to the group's success?
11: First of all, you had to have a big picture vision. And Maurice White had that. And he inspired a lot of people that thought like their little jam session on the corner at that club, blah, blah, blah, could become something bigger, could be bigger and could affect and change the world. And so he was sort of the embodiment of a lot of folks' aspirations, particularly as the 60s turned into the 70s and folks could redefine themselves. And it was interesting that at every turn, it seemed like as much as Earth, Wind, and Fire was bedrock, consistent joy and celebration for us, it was always a work in progress. And Maurice quietly did that. And it's pretty interesting, you know, the Commodores are identified with Lionel Richie. And, you know, he's sort of bigger than the band, although he's not. The band was the reason for his success in a lot of ways. And Earth, Wind, and Fire, it's really defined by Maurice White, but from the outside in, it's just Earth, Wind, and Fire. It's the spectacle of all of these ingredients. Like you said, the musicians, some musicians, the horn players are doing one, the drummers, multiple drummers, percussion, vocals, all of this. How do you do it? How do you organize that? That's a skill set. You have to be able to really coordinate a whole lot of elements. And that is one of the extra untold aspects of the genius of Maurice White. And that's why they recognize that regularly, even for somebody that bought their records. Mm-hmm. And you'd hear them say, the genius of Maurice White. It's like, yeah, got that. You know, we see it. And so you got the full experience, mind, body, and soul, yeah, when you went to see the show. Well, and it's almost like nothing was left to chance. But one of the musicians said in the documentary, Maurice gave us a lot of freedom to express ourselves musically. So that's a level of mastery of the craft, yeah, where you can really organize a production and yet still create space for the individual contributions of people.
12: It requires a level of discipline. And one of the key collaborators for the group was George Faison. He worked as their choreographer, and he brought some of that additional discipline to their stage performances. Here's Questlove again on the impact of that creative collaboration.
13: It's 1976. The band has kind of reached what they perceive to be is a career highlight. Like they're a pop act. Mm-hmm. They're going triple platinum. Maurice realizes, like, okay, we got the success, but our presentation still needs some work. George Faison, who choreographed the Wiz when it came to Broadway, and it was such a revolution at the time, and they hire George Faison to sort of coach them. And this is where the myth of Earth, Wind, and Fire, like, we're seeing them levitate in concert. We're seeing them fly and explode in these pyramids. And so the idea of theater suddenly enters, like, and what we now credit Michael Jackson for, you know what I mean? Like, mm-hmm, when you see Michael Jackson's show and he's disappearing and exploding and all those things, like, Earth, Wind, and Fire started that. So I feel like George Faison, like, he created the idea and the ideal Earth, Wind, and Fire.
12: Raylan, when we talk about specifically the stage performance of Earth, Wind, and Fire, you can listen to the music and it's joyful, it's uplifting. Watching them perform on stage is a whole other experience. And how much was that stage performance element a part of them getting this longevity in music and really building such a devoted following that goes beyond what you might hear on the radio or play at home?
14: You know, I think that this is connected to the fact that they kept producing anthems. Mm-hmm. And so if you think about an anthem, an anthem is really, really big. It's got to connect with a lot of people. So there has to be, you know, it has to sort of resonate on a lot of different levels. And so when I think about their stage show, I'm also thinking about the longer history of sort of Black visual culture that would go all the way back to the Harlem Renaissance. If you look at some of those early photos of, you know, let's say Josephine Baker, or if you look at the cover artwork for the Crisis magazine, and you look at the work of Aaron Douglas, you can see that there's a sense in which they want to project Black folk not simply as they are, but as they could be, as they ought to be. And so I think that's where that level of transcendence comes right back. But, you know, the visual culture aspect, let's be honest, Black folk really into styling and profiling. I mean, this is something that got carried over to rap music and hip hop culture. And so it becomes really interesting to sort of think about connecting Black performativity with Black visual culture. If not, there were a lot of sort of symbols and signs and iconography that was going on. And so at a time when a lot of folks, you know, were talking about semiotics, the study of sort of symbols and signs, Earth, Wind, and Fire is coming with all of this next level, all these next level images where even if you didn't know what that symbol meant, some people actually went out and researched it. And so I think there's a level of public education. Yes, I'm a geek again. There's a level of public education going on you know, in a lot of what they were doing, not simply in terms of the actual stage show, the production, the performativity, but even the artwork on their album covers.
12: Well, throughout the 70s, Earth, Wind, and Fire used pop culture as a source of inspiration for the music. Maurice White wrote their hit song Fantasy after watching the 1977 alien science fiction thriller Close Encounters of the Third Kind.

But again, this was not a static group. When you go to 1979, you then see them team up with The Emotions. This was this female vocal trio for the disco hit Boogie Wonderland.

0: it gets back to this really interesting way in which they danced around, no pun intended, but they danced around genre, Raylan. And you see them make this sort of effortless turn into disco for this song. Stop laughing at me. That was not intentional at all.
1: No, baby. Hold on. Wait.
0: But what do you think made it possible for them to be this fluid? Was it about who they surrounded themselves with the voices and musicians they were willing to bring into the group? Or was it really just Maurice White's vision and his ability to hear certain things that hadn't been done before?
1: You know, if I can speak to it, I think that Maurice White, in terms of hip-hop culture, would be considered like a mixed master. So you have a lot of different things coming to the crossroads, right? And you synthesize it. And Jen, I think to a certain extent, this is very emblematic of Black America, of the Black experience in the United States of America, of African Americans, if you will. We are a highly hybrid people. I know that's a mouthful. We are an incredibly Creolized people. And so Maurice White is really, he's like the roux in a musical gumbo. Mm. So he's putting all these different elements together. And you're absolutely correct. Earth, Wind, and Fire, much like Prince, whose birthday was, you know, yesterday when the documentary came out, has this ability to sort of synthesize so many different elements together into this whole brand new thing. And so he never stayed static. Earth, Wind, and Fire never stayed static. And to a certain extent, there was a long period of time, at least I would say between 1971 and about 1983, where they were actually trendsetters as opposed to trendy. You know, we can talk about what happened in the 80s, right? We can talk about what happened in the 90s, but there was at least a dominant decade, if you will, that really they were sort of the voice for the voiceless. They were a megaphone for a lot of people, not just Black folk, who felt marginalized in the United States of America. And a lot of different people were looking for something. And I think that this is what Marcus was talking about, the fact that Maurice White spent his life searching and seeking. And I believe that is the very thing that makes the music really capture some of the human condition. It's not just, I mean, there's something very sort of universal about practicing lifelong learning, lifelong self-development, and so on and so forth. That's quite human, to be perfectly honest with you. Healthy, too.
0: We're speaking to Raylan Rabaca. He's a professor at the University of Colorado Boulder. Also with us, music journalist Marcus J. Moore and Ricky Vincent, host of The History of Funk on KPFA Radio. We heard from Dee, who emails, I credit Earth, Wind, and Fire for saving my life as a middle schooler. I was deeply depressed as a kid. I literally needed the positivity and spiritual messages just to get out of bed. Their music was so instrumental in my life. I'm not sure I would have survived without them. They still motivate me to keep my gratitude. Marcus, when you think about some of the more current artists, people like Anderson .Paak and Her, where do you hear Earth, Wind, and Fire in music today, in music like theirs?
2: I hear Earth, Wind, and Fire in the fearlessness of the music. You know, you just referenced Anderson .Paak in particular and Her in particular, where, you know, when I think about Anderson, I think about his 2016 album, Malibu, which again, you know, to reference something I brought up earlier, like you can put it in the soul category, but it has so many different elements going on at the same time that you can put it in any category and it sounds right. You can put it in hip hop, you can put it in soul, you can put it in funk, whatever. So I feel like when I listen to Earth, Wind, and Fire, I'm hearing a lot of fearlessness, even going back to their beginning days where, you know, I'm hearing experimental jazz, you know, I'm hearing elements of Sun Ra, I'm hearing elements of this other band called the Pyramids, you know, like the whole theatrical elements of that. So I just, I get this question a lot from a lot of artists and they're always like, well, you know, what can I do to make it? You know, how do I make it in the music industry? And the advice that I always give them, as counterintuitive as it sounds, is to make the weird record, you know? So it's like, if you want to make a gospel disco record, go make it, you know, just do what you do, because you're not going to make it by doing what everybody else is doing, you know? And as much as we beloved Earth, Wind, and Fire for the hits, you know, Shining Star, things of that nature, songs of that nature, you know, if you just want to distill it a little bit, they were a weird band. It just made the weird record, you know? So that's what I always tell people. And that's what I hear with the Elements. It's like, it's a certain level of fearlessness that I admire with Maurice White, because again, like even going back to their first breakthrough show where they sat in lotus position on a stage for like 5 minutes in Philly.
0: in front of a not very friendly crowd at first, too. Yeah, that's... But they win them over. So just, we have about 20 seconds left here. I want to very quickly give each of you to do the hard thing, which is if there's one Earth, Wind, and Fire song that you have to choose as your favorite, what is it? Ricky?
3: I would just want to say, big picture, Earth, Wind, and Fire created a free space where you already liberated. They created a Wakanda for folks to imagine what would we be doing if we were uncolonized.
0: Is there a song that captures that for you?
3: There's so many. Keep Your Head to the Sky was a gold record. Talking about the weird record.
0: Okay, we'll have to leave it there. Keep Your Head to the Sky, Raylan.
3: Three more hours of this.
0: Yes, you could. Raylan, go ahead. Your favorite?
1: Oh, I'm talking about That's the Way of the World.
0: Yeah.
1: You know? And the way that in the documentary, they shift out way to wait.
0: Mm.
1: Right? So it's hanging on us. But that's the way of the world.
0: Okay. Marcus, you get the last word here really quickly.
2: I Think About Loving You. That's my song.
0: Well, we'll have to leave it there. That was music journalist, writer, and author Marcus J. Moore. Also with us was Ricky Vincent, African American Studies professor at UC Berkeley and host of the History of Funk on KPFA Radio, and Raylan Rabaka. He's a professor of African, African American, and Caribbean Studies at the University of Colorado Boulder. His latest book, Black Feminist Funk, Funk Women and Black Musical Feminism, is out now. Today's producer was Lauren Hamilton. This program comes to you from WAMU, part of American University in Washington, distributed by NPR. I'm Jen White. We'll be back with more new shows after the July 4th holiday. Thanks for listening, and we'll talk more soon. This is 1A.

0: someone sounds more like the accent that they have at home, they are more likely to turn towards that person. Or a little older, like at 10 months, they're more likely to take a toy from that person. So clearly there's a salience to accent very early on. And by age 2 to 4, we find that mothers in particular are starting to model some of the local accent forms to their children. And we see that by age 5, children have already started to move away from the parent system and move towards those way cooler people known as peers in kindergarten. So your accent starts really young. And even at 5, we find that children will pick someone of a similar accent to be their friend more often than someone of a different accent. So the social bonding of accents comes very, very early. And then by the time you reach adulthood, it is baked in. So you're not going to be able to change that accent in the same way you could, say, if you moved someplace when you were 8, where you could pick up local features. Really what we're doing as adults when we move to a new area and we try to get aspects of that accent is we're kind of doing this mishmash blended where we pick up a few superficial features of that accent. So if I move to the South, I might start saying pin and pen more alike, but I probably don't know that the same vowel needs to merge in words like since and sense. So I wouldn't do it in the natural pattern.
1: Mm. Well, we are talking today about the whys behind how we talk. Valerie Friedland is with us. She's author of Why We Talk Funny, The Real Story Behind Our Accents. I'm still blown away, Professor, that just out of hearing me talk about speak two words, you pinned me as a West Coaster. So when we come back, I want to ask you for more cheat codes on how to understand where people are from based on just one or two words. So we'll be back. This is On Point.

0: About 10 minutes or so from 3:30, this is On Point on Nebraska Public Media. I'm Grant Winter. Thanks for joining me. We'll get you back to it in just a few moments, but I want to remind you that next hour in All Things Considered, we'll be taking a journey to find the true origin of a Nebraska original.
1: And republished in that cookbook is a menu from the sandwich shop inside the Blackstone Hotel dated 1934. And according to my research, that is the earliest mention of the Reuben that I have been able to find.
0: Stick around for Curious Omaha. That's coming up in the 4 o'clock hour here on Nebraska Public Media. Looks like we've got a chance of showers around 70% this evening for the metro. Lows in the 70s, mostly sunny and 80-ish for the 4th, and about the same for Sunday. 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
3: You're back with On Point. I'm Meghna Chakrabarty, and today we are speaking with Professor Valerie Friedland. She's a professor of linguistics at the University of Nevada in Reno, and she's also author of Why We Talk Funny, The Real Story Behind Our Accents. And Professor Friedland, let's let our On Point listeners once again hear, or let them in here to show us how they talk. And many of them told us that not only do they have an accent, obviously when they speak, but they are also very cognizant or sensitive to how other people hear them.
4: I remember hearing from a very young age, probably around first grade, people telling me that I talk funny.
5: I came home one time and started packing the car and the Harvard yard, and my parents were horrified. Soon it was private school for me.
6: As a child, I grew up in New York, and then I had to move after my father passed away to Florida. And then the kids kind of tormented me in Florida, having a New York accent. And then when I had to move back as a teenager to Long Island, New York, then the high school kids there tormented me about having a southern drawl of an accent.
7: He was just really upset that I didn't sound like I was from Texas.
8: I've had to re-record this a few times so that I feel like I sound like myself, because I think my accent changes a lot depending on who I'm talking to. I will sort of put my accent aside a little bit to try to sound more educated, and I really hate that I've internalized that concept that

0: sounds like he went to Harvard. I didn't go to Harvard.
1: In the South, I've always felt that they believed we were not very smart because we had a Southern accent. And I use that to my advantage to keep people off guard so that they don't think they can outsmart me.
2: People make a lot of inferences based on accent, whether it's the race or education, intelligence. A lot of these things are attributed to how people speak.
3: So again, from the top, that was Megan Calhoun from Columbus, Ohio, Adam from Arlington, Massachusetts, Karen Mule Brown from New York, Sarah Hudnell from Wimberley, Texas, May Hitchings from Athens, Georgia, John Austin Gregory from Chatham, Virginia, Steve from Massachusetts, Mary Coker from Waynesville, North Carolina, and Emeka Ofobike Jr. from Austin, Texas. So, Professor Friedland, I want to get more into the sort of the how behind how we talk, but let's just address the issue that listeners brought up there. While accent, as you were saying earlier, is one of the most sort of powerful bonding mechanisms between people, it's also a very exclusionary one. And I think one of the things that makes it particularly interesting is that it's one of the indicators of origin and class that with work we can actually erase about ourselves. Can you talk about how it became such a strong analog for not only where we're from, but sort of what socioeconomic or even education level we have?
4: Absolutely. And, you know, I think it's an interesting thing about accents that they're so valuable to us in terms of our own identities and how we talk is something that we use to kind of relate to other people. But we are also very aware of how we're judged on the basis of how we talk. And, you know, there's very little in life you do where you don't speak. So it's hard when you come from an accent background that you might be proud of and it might identify you with people that you love and cherish. But at the same time, you know that people are judging you for it. And this has actually been a problem for centuries, but it's pretty recent, actually, that it's a marker of class to the degree that we see it today. So, you know, very few other things are not legislated, but accent is something where it's still okay to judge people on the basis of that social characteristics you associate with it. And what you see is during the, you know, earlier eras of English back in Britain, so pre-1600s, 1700s, there were certainly differences in the way people spoke. I mean, massive ones,
3: yeah,
4: depending on whether you were a commoner or someone in the royal family or an aristocrat. But you really couldn't move. There was no such thing as class in that sense because there was rank, there was title, there was standing. So you either were in the, you know, higher classes or you weren't born to it. So there was no movement. So maybe people noticed the way others talk, but it wasn't used as such a strong determinant of where people could move to. But with the Industrial Revolution, that really revolutionized the way that people could move in class. They could become wealthy. They could buy titles. They could buy land. They could be your next door neighbor all of a sudden. But one thing that they couldn't do is buy a new accent, even though they did try. And actually, when you look at the 18th century, that's where we get a flood of elocution,
3: yeah,
4: handbooks, of usage guides, of dictionaries. And they were all really marketed towards these people that were the nouveau riche, so to speak, that wanted to try to get rid of that last marker that held them apart in society. And that's where we see the strong sort of accent complaint culture come to play that we still see today. And of course, when you come to the United States, where class is not so salient as it is back in Britain and as it was at that point, where sort of the class divides have melded somewhat, what you see is this sort of democratized English in the sense that everybody should then have this better accent. That was sort of the Noah Webster view of English. And then that actually backfired in some ways because it also made people feel like an accent that they didn't have to begin with was attainable. And it's not always that way. And this idea that there's a good accent and a bad accent really grew out of that experience.
3: Right. Meaning we still haven't overcome the presumption, right, that how we talk is indicative of how intelligent we are. I mean, I was listening to the On Point listener who said she feels really horrible that she's internalized this thought that if she speaks in her natural accent, it means to everyone around her that she's not smart, right? Which is, it's such a damning judgment that we pass on people that actually has no correlation whatsoever to education level, you know, intelligence, even just sort of wherewithal. It's there's something.

0: so sticky about accents that we still accept that as a bias.
1: It's crazy that we sort of think that somehow a linguistic feature can have any meaning at all,
0: yeah,
1: right?
0: I mean, exactly.
1: We if we drop the R in New York, it's low class. If you drop the R in London, it's high class. So that alone should tell you it can't possibly be the feature. But what happens is accents are triggers for social stereotypes. And so when we hear someone that belongs to a group that their accent sort of ties them to, whatever stereotypes we have about that group, that they're lazy, that they're uneducated, you know, or that they're smart but sort of untouchable and unpleasant, you know, whatever that activates is, gets attached to the sounds in their speech. And it's not fair, but it's unfortunately what we do, and we kind of do it innately. We yeah. sort of just go and it triggers it, and we have to work hard to get over that.
2: So there's the class-based bias that we attach to accents, and then of course there's a race bias as well. And we actually had a really interesting caller talk about this. This is Emeka Ofobike Jr., and Emeka was born in Nigeria, but moved to the United States when he was 4 years old. And he shares a story with us about when he was 17 and someone called his house to conduct a phone survey.
3: And at the end, she got to the demographic part of the survey, and she asked my age, I told her, and when she asked my race, I told her I was Black, and I remember she started laughing. And after she stopped laughing, I was like, what? And that's when she realized I was serious and that I was Black. And that's when it occurred to me that this girl had been thinking she'd been talking to a white person the entire time and had no idea, based on how I spoke, that I was Black.
2: Professor Friedland, respond to that.
1: Yes, I mean, race is one of the big things that we take from hearing someone talk. And, you know, it's one of those funny things that a lot of times in courtrooms, for example, if people are asked about the race of someone they might have overheard, a lot of times that's ruled as inadmissible. But in real life, when we get on the phone or we run into someone, we often will associate ethnic cues with the way they talk. And so that is a problem for people that don't have those accents. So a lot of times people have had that same experience where there is no such thing as a white accent or a Black accent in reality. It's just who you spend time with and where you grow up and the people that talk around you as a child, that's the accent you get. But we do have these very strong associations with race and sounds that in even saying hello, a lot of times people will say they can tell the race of the speaker. So obviously that person in that clip was in or surrounded by people that didn't sound sort of traditionally Black. And so when someone heard them as white, they just couldn't believe that they were in fact African American. And I don't think they're alone. In fact, there's a famous case of a Stanford professor who's African American who does not sound traditionally African American in terms of the sort of traditional ethnic markers. And he was trying to find a house in Palo Alto, and he was calling to get rentals, to see rentals. And when they heard him, they thought he was white, and they said the room was available or the house was available. When he went to show up to see it, they all of a sudden had it rented because they realized he was a Black man. Yeah. So this is a real problem.
2: Yeah. You know, the same question that we asked about, it seems kind of ridiculous that that accent would even, we would believe that that has any association with intelligence. Why is it that basically the same presumption is applied when we hear people of different ethnicities talk? I mean, let me put it this way. How is it that different ethnic accents, if I can put it that way, it might be really just a clumsy way of putting it, evolved in the United States?
1: Well, the African American English accent is probably the most well-known one and the one that's also most knocked for sounding uneducated or all these sort of negative stereotypes being put on it. But, you know, the fascinating thing is the history of that accent or that dialect is incredibly old. And in some ways, it's a colonial accent. And so this idea that somehow it's based on standard English that we speak today and it's somehow a bastardized form of it is completely historically inaccurate. But the reason that people think that they put it on that is because, again, the stereotypes about African Americans have long been negative. And so then speech that identifies them as sounding Black gets those same stereotypes loaded on them. But of course, there's also the really positive, beautiful solidarity, fellowship, shared experience, shared struggle that it represents for speakers with that accent.
2: Yeah. So I want to get down to sort of some elemental aspects of why we even have accents, thinking about human evolution overall. On the one hand, in terms of the fact that there are so many different languages over millions of years of human development, that makes sense to me as you know, we spread out from Africa as a species and people became sort of more regionally isolated. Maybe that's one of the ways that different language classes form. But within one language, why would accents form? Especially if, you know, originally the speakers of those languages probably didn't mix that up that much with other speakers of different languages.
1: Well, I mean, it's for the very same reason those first accents and languages formed. So if you think about, you know, we have 7,000 languages or so today. We probably had more like 10,000, you know, 5,000 years ago. So we're not at our apex of language diversity now. But all of those languages really probably started in some primordial language. About 50,000 years ago, there was probably just a few languages that had come maybe 100,000 years from one language. And those were accents. Those started as accents where people were sort of speaking the same language and they spread out. And anytime we're not talking to each other, natural linguistic tendencies of mouth and mind, so just the way that our brains work and sort of preferences we have in speech and also the way our mouths work when sounds come together, naturally lead to variation. So language is inherently variable. That's sort of the nature of the beast. But when I'm in group A over here and you're in group B over there and we're no longer talking to each other, then the path those subtle variations take will be different over time, eventually leading to completely different languages if we never have contact with each other. But the intermediary stage is accent. So as people in group A start to have differences, so maybe class differences or one group settles on one side of the, you know, horse tracks. The other one's there. They don't talk to each other as often. And really the bread and butter of accent is interaction. The more you interact with each other and the more different ways you interact with each other and the more fulfilling those interactions are, the more you do something called speech accommodation, which is a natural tendency to start mimicking each other's types of speech. And we do that every day when we meet somebody. But when you're living together intensely, you do it even more. And so your speech will be more and more like those you spend a lot of time with and more not like those you're not talking to as often. So even in the same place, differences in social space, so differences by age, differences by race, differences even by gender, depending on the culture, those will separate us in terms of who we're talking to, and those lead to these small variations over time becoming meaningful.
2: Okay. And so then getting back to how we form the accents, you said really it's when we're young that's the formative period. But why can't we, or why do we have a much harder time changing our accents when we're older? I mean, it's not just a matter of neurological habit. Does something about even just the way our mouths work change?
1: Absolutely. I mean, there is some neurological basis to it as well. We seem to have, you know, more elastic brains. Our brains haven't lateralized as children. So we probably also have that going for us as kids, sort of this more cognitive advantage to pick up languages. But the fundamental difference between a child and an adult is that a child has sort of a blank slate when they're born. They don't have another language system competing with the one that they're learning. But as an adult, once you're old enough to, you know, do tequila shots and vote, you also are able to talk about it. And so that's a problem because whatever system you already have set in becomes interference for whatever new system or new sounds you're trying to pick up. So it's also about that accents are not just without meaning. They are really valuable to us in many ways. And so it's also about motivation and identity. And sometimes, depending on who you are, if you move to a new place, you might also be denied interaction, genuine, relatable interaction that would allow you to pick up those features. Right. Because it's all about what we can observe in the patterns of speech around us.
2: So you said that even when kindergartners are first in a classroom together, they tend to want to gravitate with people who speak similarly to them, which was kind of mind-blowing to me. But how fast do we make judgments about each other when we first meet each other through the vehicle of accents?
1: About 400 milliseconds into a conversation, we're already getting some pretty quick down and dirty assessments of that person. So, you know, depending on what aspects you're looking at, we have seen really interesting experiments that even in speech played backwards, people could recognize whether they were listening to a foreign accented or native accented speaker. And there was one experiment that had American listeners listen to French speakers or American English speakers, and on the basis of one sound, either a T or a U vowel, say whether they were native or not. And they were spot on within 30 seconds.
2: Wow. But we begin to make those judgments within half a second. Unbelievable.
1: Pretty fast.
2: Okay.
1: Pretty fast.
2: Professor Friedland, hang on here for a second. Valerie Friedland is the author of Why We Talk Funny, The Real Story Behind Our Accents. And when we come back, we're going to talk about something a lot of listeners wanted to share, and that's their sadness that their accents are actually going away. So we'll be back. This is On Point.

0: For Nebraska Public Media News, I'm Maddie Ames. When I'm at a meeting at City Hall, there is a lot of language that can be really confusing. And so my role is to be that bridge for readers to be able to understand where their money is going. The original action plan set out 118 goals for city leaders to hit by 2027.
1: Those who do participate receive health exams, a laboratory screening, and necessary immunizations.
0: This is your signal to stay informed. 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
2: We're coming up on the final third or so of On Point on this Friday afternoon, day before 4th of July. Happy Friday. I'm Grant Winterer. Thanks for hanging out with me. I want to remind you that next hour and all things considered, we are going to be taking a journey to find the true origin of a Nebraska original.
3: And republished in that cookbook is a menu from the sandwich shop inside the Blackstone Hotel dated 1934. And according to my research, that is the earliest mention of the Reuben that I have been able to find in print.
2: We'll dig into the Reuben on Curious Omaha. That's coming up in All Things Considered next hour on Nebraska Public Media. Looks like we've got a chance of showers overnight for the metro, lows dipping into the 70s. Mostly sunny and 80-ish for the 4th, and we'll be looking at about the same for Sunday. 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
5: You're back with On Point. I'm Meghna Chakrabarty, and Professor Valerie Friedland joins us today. She's author of Why We Talk Funny, The Real Story Behind Our Accents. And Professor Friedland, as I said, we heard from a lot of On Point listeners who are worried about the future of their accents and the community that it represents. And there was one woman in particular who sent us some very moving thoughts. She's Saravard von Grunigan. She lives in Kentucky. She's from central Kentucky, actually, specifically Lancaster.
6: I'm an eighth generation Kentuckian. All branches of my family have been in this state before it was even established as Kentucky. They came across the Cumberland Gap as settlers and have been here since.
5: Her husband and his family are also from Kentucky.
6: My husband has lived in central Kentucky a couple generations in, but his family came from eastern Kentucky in the 40s to where we are now, and he has a much stronger accent than me.
5: So same state, but they don't sound alike.
6: It's very interesting that you can go into different pockets of our state and find different nuances of what would be considered a southern Appalachian accent.
5: So like many Americans, there are times where Saravard is very conscious of how she talks.
6: Even when I began this video, I noticed myself initially wanting to rein in my accent because that's just what I do when something feels professional. You know, obviously there's a thing here where at some point in my life, I understood that my accent could be at a disadvantage and I could be considered ignorant.
5: However, Saravard knows and loves exactly what her accent, the way she sounds to herself and to others, what that really means. Because when people hear her, she says they're hearing her ties to a place, a history, and a heritage.
6: My accent is a homage to my ancestors, where they came from, their traditions. It's such an easy way for us to indicate where we're from, the rituals and the lifestyle that we know. And we should be proud of where we came from and what our accent stands for.
5: And they are proud, but things are changing. And so many listeners, as I've said, so many listeners have told us this, that around them, they hear their accents disappearing, and it's happening within their own families. Saravard has a 12-year-old son.
6: He has virtually no accent, and that bothers me a lot. My concern is future generations, my sons and beyond, that if they don't carry on the accent in any capacity, like they're not doing, because he doesn't code switch at all, he just doesn't have an accent. What does that mean for the memories and the culture that we've had and the generations prior? Will there be a couple generations deep that they won't even remember people that had accents like us.
5: Well, that was On Point listener Sarah Vard von Grenigan in Lancaster, Kentucky. Now, Professor Friedland, you had said earlier that you, as a Gen Xer, me also, are kind of the first generation of people where we hear this precipitous kind of drop off in the strength or of regional accents. And with Sarah Vard, her 12-year-old son, she says he doesn't have one at all. I mean, the first culprit I point to is mass media. Because if we are doing sort of accent accommodation, as you said earlier, when we mix with other people, mass media is a giant mixing machine. Is that what's causing this?
7: Right. Well, that's an easy scapegoat.
5: Yeah.
7: and I think, yes, we can blame it somewhat, the internet in particular, but it really didn't start there because, you know, with Generation X, which is our generation, now that I've outed myself age-wise, we didn't really grow up with the internet. So since formatively accents are something from childhood, they're not something we, you know, inherited at 18. If you didn't have it when you were growing up, it probably isn't responsible for the movement away for our generation, which is really the first generation we see this.
5: Is it television?
7: You know, television has not been found to be that big of an influence on changing your accent or forming your accent. It's really more about elevating certain accents. So when we see the impact of TV, it's more about which accents get heard on television. And so often it elevates one accent type over the other, but its impact is actually pretty minimal. The internet has certainly been a stronger impact. But what really happened is after World War II, there were political, economic, social, and demographic changes that came into play. And over the decades, things like suburbanization, the dying of industry in the Rust Belt, the relocation of industries to the Sun Belt, and particularly the South with the, you know, sort of mass introduction of air conditioning where businesses now thought, oh, this is a good place and it's much cheaper and lower regulations. Let's move down there. All of those things really started with Generation X. That was the first generation for whom all those changes were interactive in their social circles and in who they came in contact with. And that's what fundamentally started us down this path.
5: Then the internet came in. Okay, hang on. But explain this to me. So the spread of suburbia after the Second World War, and as you said, maybe relocation of industry. I mean, draw the line for me.
7: How did that
5: lead to a reduction of regional accents?
7: Well, there's two separate things going on there. With suburbanization, in many cases, was an essentially a white flight out of a dense sort of ethnically living or ethnic enclaves in urban centers after the Great Migration. And so a lot of white parents took their, you know, boomer parents took their Gen X babies and moved to the suburbs. And what we see is it's in the baby boomer era that we see a lot of distinctions growing, so that regional accents were actually increasing. We get some vowel changes that were coming in. And a lot of that seems to be a linguistic white flight of sorts. But their children, which is sort of Generation X, they didn't have that kind of racial disharmony in the same degree as their parents. And in fact, you know, the civil rights era really brought sort of awareness of this, this sort of cleave in relations. And so that was one aspect. So their speech didn't reflect those sort of ethnically divided inner city versus outer city kinds of traits. But on top of that, you had industries that were sort of redefining the way they did hiring. So they moved away from local hiring to more external hiring practices. They also, a lot of times, sort of just disrupted the industry in that area. So people would have to move away. And whenever you have a change in who you interact with, either people coming into your industry or you're having to leave for a job and go talk to other people in other places, that will change the type of accent your kids are going to have. And it's really going to be your children, which were Generation X, that have that first kind of impact of those changes.
5: Well, let me ask you another thing. Earlier you talked about a class and how that has been very determinative of accent, especially because there's not much inter-class mixing, especially in generations past. But after the Second World War, we also have the sort of largest period of growth for the American middle class. Many more people come into the middle class. And I'm wondering if that growth of middle class, has actually contributed also to.
7: Absolutely. Absolutely. That is another big impact. I mean, it was massive. I think, you know, prior to World War II, it was like 20% of people could be classified as middle or upper class. And it's like 60 or 70%, you know, in the growth period after that. I mean, it's massive, the shift in class structure. And that does change who you interact with and also the types of things that motivate you in terms of the dialects you might want to model yourself after. So a lot of people that want to leave their communities, which, you know, whenever you see class mobility, a lot of times you also see more just general mobility. When you plan to leave your community, we find that that impacts as a child how much of a local accent you get. And so all of those factors are absolutely at work.
5: So in a sense, even though we are lamenting, and I really understand all the people who called us and said, look, how I talk is kind of going away. And therefore that, you heard Sarah Vard say, that automatic intrinsic connection to place and heritage seems to be loosening. So there's heartache there, but at the same time, the causes for these, the reduction in regional accents, it's not the worst thing in the world. So how do you read the emotional reaction people are having?
7: Well, it's absolutely understandable. And I think Sarah said it so beautifully that accents are ties to who we are and who we came from and where we came from and the heritage and the history behind it. And really, accents are the story of humanity. And so when we lose them, we lose part of that story. And that's one of the reasons this book was so important to me, because it captures this idea that there's a great history in the way we talk that we sometimes ignore. And the accents that are most salient are the ones that tell the biggest stories. And so I do feel it's a loss, and I absolutely empathize with those that are sort of mourning it in their own children. But, you know, we're not losing accents, so I don't want to give the false sense that accents are dying. Local regional accents might be dying to some degree, but there are many, many other accents that we still are having come in formation. And also the internet gives access to some accents that I think weren't really widespread in visibility before.
5: Yeah.
7: So the internet does play a big role, especially with Gen Z. So Gen X, it wasn't the internet, but Gen Z and Gen Alpha, absolutely, this sort of more pan-regional view they're getting in their social circles from being on the internet all the time. I mean, even if they're sitting at the same table, they're often on the internet. That actually is really moving them away from local accents in a way that I think even Gen X didn't do. But what it's also doing is giving a visibility to other subcultures of speech that perhaps we didn't see so much before. And so African-American English is one of those subcultures where the accent divides actually for African-American English. English speakers have increased, and the attraction of sort of white young speakers from the burbs to that accent has really increased because of social media. But also political divides are now sort of shaping our speech. So accents are there and they will always be there, but it's going to be new forms of accents and maybe not local regional ones so much.
5: Hang on. Political divides shaping our speech? Explain that one to me a little bit more.
7: You know, if we look at patterns of interaction as being the driving force of accents, and also the fact that we sort of have this speech accommodation instinct, especially with those we want to mirror and be more like and maybe move away from those that we don't, then any divide that's coming in between us in terms of interaction is going to impact our speech. And so, you know, one of the things that's been really interesting in some recent research is that whether we are conservative leaning or liberal leaning might actually be impacting the types of accents that we are attracted to. So particularly in the South, when we do perception studies, we find that people that hear strong Southern accents are more likely to hear those people that have them as being conservative and having views on things like gun control and abortion that are conservative leaning. And in the North, we also find that people who are participating in the what's called the Northern City Shift, which are some vowel changes that are sort of very Northern, where you'd say something like bad, more like bad. Those are actually also heard as more liberal leaning. So what we find is that maybe people are picking up more Southern features when they live in the South, if they happen to be conservative, and that some of the movement away from Southern accents in urban areas in the South is actually not a movement away from the history of the South or the culture of the South, but maybe the conservatism of the South. So that, you know, we're having all these really interesting interactions with other ways we're united or divided.
5: Wow. Okay. So America's this political tribalism now ingraining itself in our speech. Wow. Okay. Well, I just want to play a couple more contributions from On Point listeners because they were just so insightful and delightful. So this is Mike Trinklin, who grew up in Wisconsin, but has since moved to Idaho, and that's where he met his wife. And Mike says there are a pair of words that show that the accents are different between him and his wife. And one of them is dawn, like the beginning of the day, and dawn as in the man's name.
8: I pronounce them dawned for the morning and dawned for the man. But my Idaho wife pronounces those words exactly the same, sort of a dawn. I can't even do it. And I learned later on that this is because there are large swaths of America that have actually lost a vowel sound. It's the sound I use in dawn. They actually can't say it. So in Idaho, you know, they made fun of me because I talk funny, but I can make fun of them because they have lost a vowel that I still have.
5: So that's Mike in Idaho by way of Wisconsin. Now here's Jim in Austin, Texas. His father is Italian born, and Jim says his dad really did not like it when people who weren't Italian put on an Italian accent. So much so that Jim's father didn't even enjoy classic movies like The Godfather. Jim's father also did not like answering machines.
9: So one day I knew my father would be calling me, and rather than pick up the phone, I left a new greeting on my answering machine. It said, Buongiorno, this is Jim. At the moment, I'm not able to answer the phone. So please, at the tone, leave your name, a telephone number, and a message. E grazie. To my surprise, my father left a message. He said, hey, Jim, shut up.
5: That's Jim from from Austin, Texas. Oh, thank you, by the way, to every listener who sent us a comment. There were so many more than we had time for. But Professor Friedland, let me ask you, I'm still taken by this dual role that accents play, and they have since the beginning of time for humanity, right? This almost instantaneous way to measure whether or not we're of the same group, whether we can survive together, thrive together, work together. And at the same time, though, that same instant judgment produces sometimes impenetrable walls. So I'm just wondering, for you as a linguist, how does this help you understand sort of where we are as a country now? The political part just really, that's a big question, but it got me thinking.
7: You know, I think if we look back in history, what we'll find is accents divides have always been there. In fact, you know, with the Revolutionary War, that changed speech so that people wanted to move away from Britain. And that was part of the reason why our fullness of American speech was embraced, because it really set us apart from those people back in particularly London who were dropping their R's. So it was kind of a revolutionary sound to use. And then, you know, with the Civil War, we saw also big divides in speech. In fact, the Southern accent that we think of, the one that Sarah was lamenting being lost, it really came about after the Civil War. People think that difference in speech regionally is, you know, centuries old, but it actually really is a fairly new accent. And it was because of the divide brought by the Civil War between the North and the South. So accents have always been there as mirrors for who we're talking to, and that will never change. But I think what we need to fundamentally realize is that they're also about what we have in common.
5: Yeah. Well, by the way, Sarah Vard, I think she was lamenting the loss of the Appalachian accent, which, would you consider that to be the same as the South? Different region, right?
7: Different region, but also informed by some of the same early processes.
5: Got it. Okay, well, Valerie Friedland, author of Why We Talk Funny, The Real Story Behind Our Accents. She's a professor of linguistics at the University of Nevada in Reno. Professor Friedland, thank you so much.
7: It was such a pleasure. Thanks for having me.
5: I'm Meghna Chakrabarty. This is On Point.

event bringing people together in Philadelphia and many other U.S. cities, the ongoing World Cup. Keel says that may be the modern-day World's Fair. Rachel Treisman, NPR News.

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1: Glad to have you here this afternoon on Nebraska Public Media. I'm Grant Winterer. The Reuben is an American classic you can order at just about any diner or tavern across the United States, but you might be surprised where it came from. Nebraska Public Media Andy Herman files this slightly sour report for Curious Omaha.
2: What's the special?
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4: Reuben sandwich is the only entirely invented sandwich. Won the National Sandwich Contest 2 years ago.
5: The Reuben sandwich is a sight to behold. It's more than just a work of art. It's an only in America story dating back nearly 100 years. But history around events like this can sometimes be obscure.
2: A salient point. Who invented it?
4: Reuben K. at a poker game in Omaha.
5: That's from the 1994 film Quiz Show. The movie is not about Reubens, but the sandwich's curious origins have been debated for decades. Call it Kulikovsky versus Schimmel.
6: The Reuben, I think, probably is the most famous story of something starting in Omaha. The poker game is kind of now legendary.
5: That's longtime food writer Sarah Baker Hansen. We met at the Cottonwood Hotel, formerly the Hotel Blackstone, where, as it's told, the poker game took place in 1928. Sarah consults a Junior League of Omaha cookbook.
6: And republished in that cookbook is a menu from the sandwich shop inside the Blackstone Hotel dated 1934. And according to my research, that is the earliest mention of the Reuben that I have been able to find in print.
5: Charles Schimmel, patriarch of the Schimmel Hotels in the Midwest, held a Sunday night poker game at the Blackstone. Reuben K., as they say, came to play. But was Reuben truly the inventor of the sandwich, or simply the namesake? Mary Bernstein tells this story about her father Bernard Schimmel, son of hotelier Charles, and of the night the Reuben sandwich was born.
7: Grandpa Schimmel, Charles, would always have somebody send up some food for them to eat during the evening. And this particular night, he asked my father to prepare sandwiches. There was one of the poker players whose name was Reuben Kulikovsky, and he owned the Central Market. And one of the things that they carried in this grocery store were barrels of sauerkraut. And so Grandpa Schimmel said, make some sandwiches with sauerkraut because Reuben loves his sauerkraut.
5: Bernard got to work.
7: Dad concocted this sandwich, which was corned beef, sauerkraut, Swiss cheese on pumpernickel rye. He mixed the Thousand Island dressing and the sauerkraut together. Then he buttered the outside two slices so that he could grill the sandwich.
5: Mary's sisters, Connie Shapiro and Judy Weil, sing the Reuben's praises.
8: I mean, I think Dad was a genius to think about putting those things together.
9: It's such serendipity of the invention of the sandwich and then to have it win this contest so that the real recipe got distributed to restaurants throughout the country.
5: Yes, the Reuben did win a national contest in 1956. Fern Snyder, a former Blackstone waitress, submitted it and won.
10: How much of the Reuben is due to the Kulikovskys? How much of it's due to the Schimmels? And how much of it's just due to collaboration that occurred along the way?
5: That's Ed Cully, a great-great-nephew of Reuben Kulikovsky. He was told that Reuben had an idea for the sandwich that he ordered at the poker game.
10: Somehow the sandwich got messed up, and it wasn't very good. But they modified whatever Reuben asked for originally. And then when it came back up, they all said it was great. And they said, I want to put this on the menu.
5: Bernard Schimmel was in the kitchen making the modifications and heating up the sandwich. Jay Kulikovsky, a great-great-great-nephew of Reuben, has similar thoughts.
11: Essentially, what I had been told was that Reuben got bored, started at putting a few things together that at the time was not very common.
5: Regardless of who actually made the sandwich, stories like these bring families together. Jay's mom, Janie, agrees.
12: When I tell this story, the waiters say, you're a celebrity, and that kind of tickles my fancy.
5: Wherever you may land on the origins of the Reuben sandwich, we can all agree it's an American original created by Nebraskans. And that is worth a barrel of sauerkraut. I'm Andy Herman for Curious Omaha.
13: It's raining inside a big brown moon. How does that mess your baby up leg? Eating a Reuben sandwich with sauerkraut. Don't stop now, baby. Let it all hang out.

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7: It's about 10 minutes till 5:30 Central on Nebraska Public Media. I'm Grant Winterer. Happy Friday and 4th of July Eve. Coming up on All Things, Taylor Swift and Travis Kelce are expected to tie the knot tonight. We'll tell you how things are looking around Madison Square Garden, the venue where the nuptials are set to take place. And as America marks 250 years, we're going to take another look at the remarkable friendship between the Marquis de Lafayette and George Washington, which still resonates across the Atlantic. 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Don't go anywhere.
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0: From NPR News, this is All Things Considered. I'm Juana Summers.
9: And I'm Elsa Chang. When the Desperado roller coaster first opened up in 1994, right here on the Nevada state line, it was one of the tallest and fastest in the world. And Corey Clemenson was among the first to ride it.
10: Front car.
9: You were in the front car?
10: Front car.
9: Are you a screamer?
10: No, but I screamed on that ride. I went and kept my eyes shut.
9: Out of genuine terror.
10: Yeah, it was a great moment.
9: The roller coaster was the latest attraction in a little casino town called Prim, which was named after Clemenson's grandfather, Ernie Prim. The Prim family still owns all the land this town is built on. Prim would be the first place you would spot across the Nevada border, cruising from L.A. to Vegas. The first place you could gamble.
11: 40 great hotel casinos, 4,200 slots, 10 restaurants. It's a must-stop.
9: Back in the 1990s, TV spots like this advertised the thousands of cheap rooms. And visitors would flood into Prim, not just for the gambling and the roller coaster, but also for the rodeos, boxing matches, performances by stars like Aretha Franklin, and one of the top outlet malls in the country. But those massive crowds feel like a distant memory now.
12: What would this place look like in front of us, this parking lot?
10: Packed.
12: Cars? Would it be hard to find a parking spot?
10: It would be. On the weekends, it'd be nearly impossible. There was great anticipation with what Prim was doing and where, you know, Prim is kind of on top, right? I mean,
12: Because the investment in a roller coaster is a big investment. Was there a feeling of like, this is going to get bigger and better?
10: I think for anybody who was here, it was never going to end.
12: And what does it feel like right now in this moment, Corey, to look at this inert roller coaster? It's faded. It's rusting.
10: Heartbreaking. Heartbreaking.
9: Today, the loudest sounds in Prim are the trucks speeding by on the highway and the lone crows looming over empty parking lots. Two of the three hotel casinos here have closed. That's Whiskey Pete's and Buffalo Bill's. Then a couple months ago, the company that operates these properties, Affinity Interactive, announced that it would be closing the third and final hotel, laying off hundreds of staff. And that is when Clementson and the rest of the Prim family decided to step in, teaming up with a Nevada convenience store company called Terrible's to try to resurrect this ghost town.
10: If you can turn a ghost town into greatness again, there's not anything you can't do. And so why not go for the challenge? Why not us?
9: But how do you bring back the people to Prim?
13: So there used to be a monorail that went going across the freeway from Whiskey Pete's over here, or maybe...
9: A people mover,
13: yeah, to get people from one side to the other.
9: That is David Schwartz, a gaming historian at the University of Nevada, Las Vegas. And that people mover is now abandoned, gathering cobwebs and bird poop.

about 10 minutes or so from 6 o'clock Central on this 4th of July Eve. I'm Grant Winterer. Thanks for hanging out on Friday night with me. Coming up on All Things next hour, residents from Kerrville mark the somber first anniversary of the catastrophic flood that brought death and destruction to communities along the Guadalupe River in Central Texas. We're going to hear more about those commemorative efforts coming up after the news. Showers likely for portions of central and eastern Nebraska tonight, lows ranging from the 70s to the 50s from east to west. The 4th looks close to the rest of the past week. Cloudy, we could see some storms, and highs will be back into the 90s. 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
1: Colin Asher's new book, The Midnight Special, reveals a secret history that helped shape American music. Let the midnight
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3: 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We are mere moments away from 6:30 Central here on Nebraska Public Media. Grant Winterer, thanks for joining me. Coming up, we'll be taking a delicious journey to find the true origin of a Nebraska original.
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1: Glad to have you here this afternoon or this evening on Nebraska Public Media. I'm Grant Winterer. The Reuben is an American classic you can order at just about any diner or tavern across the United States, but it's got its roots right under our noses. Nebraska Public Media producer Andy Herman files this report for Curious Omaha.
2: What's the special?
3: It's the Reuben.
4: Reuben sandwich is the only entirely invented sandwich. Won the National Sandwich Contest 2 years ago.
5: The Reuben sandwich is a sight to behold. It's more than just a work of art. It's an only in America story dating back nearly 100 years. But history around events like this can sometimes be obscure.
2: A salient point. Who invented it?
4: Reuben K. at a poker game in Omaha.
5: That's from the 1994 film Quiz Show. The movie is not about Reubens, but the sandwich's curious origins have been debated for decades. Call it Kulikovsky versus Schimmel.
6: The Reuben, I think, probably is the most famous story of something starting in Omaha. The poker game is kind of now legendary.
5: That's longtime food writer Sarah Baker Hansen. We met at the Cottonwood Hotel, formerly the Hotel Blackstone, where, as it's told, the poker game took place in 1928. Sarah consults a Junior League of Omaha cookbook.
6: And republished in that cookbook is a menu from the sandwich shop inside the Blackstone Hotel dated 1934. And according to my research, that is the earliest mention of the Reuben that I have been able to find in print.
5: Charles Schimmel, patriarch of the Schimmel Hotels in the Midwest, held a Sunday night poker game at the Blackstone. Reuben K., as they say, came to play. But was Reuben truly the inventor of the sandwich, or simply the namesake? Mary Bernstein tells this story about her father Bernard Schimmel, son of hotelier Charles, and of the night the Reuben sandwich was born.
7: Grandpa Schimmel, Charles, would always have somebody send up some food for them to eat during the evening. And this particular night, he asked my father to prepare sandwiches. There was one of the poker players whose name was Reuben Kulikovsky, and he owned the Central Market. And one of the things that they carried in this grocery store were barrels of sauerkraut. And so Grandpa Schimmel said, make some sandwiches with sauerkraut because Reuben loves his sauerkraut.
5: Bernard got to work.
7: Dad concocted this sandwich, which was corned beef, sauerkraut, Swiss cheese on pumpernickel rye. He mixed the Thousand Island dressing and the sauerkraut together. Then he buttered the outside two slices so that he could grill the sandwich.
5: Mary's sisters, Connie Shapiro and Judy Weil, sing the Reuben's praises.
8: I mean, I think Dad was a genius to think about putting those things together.
9: It's such serendipity of the invention of the sandwich and then to have it win this contest so that the real recipe got distributed to restaurants throughout the country.
5: Yes, the Reuben did win a national contest in 1956. Fern Snyder, a former Blackstone waitress, submitted it and won.
10: How much of the Reuben is due to the Kulikovskys? How much of it's due to the Schimmels? And how much of it's just due to collaboration that occurred along the way?
5: That's Ed Cully, a great-great-nephew of Reuben Kulikovsky. He was told that Reuben had an idea for the sandwich that he ordered at the poker game.
10: Somehow the sandwich got messed up, and it wasn't very good, but they modified whatever Reuben asked for originally. And then when it came back up, they all said it was great. And they said, I want to put this on the menu.
5: Bernard Schimmel was in the kitchen making the modifications and heating up the sandwich. Jay Kulikovsky, a great-great-great-nephew of Reuben, has similar thoughts.
11: Essentially, what I had been told was that Reuben got bored, started at putting a few things together that at the time was not very common.
5: Regardless of who actually made the sandwich, stories like these bring families together. Jay's mom, Janie, agrees.
12: When I tell this story, the waiters say, you're a celebrity. And that kind of tickles my fancy.
5: Wherever you may land on the origins of the Reuben sandwich, we can all agree it's an American original created by Nebraskans. And that is worth a barrel of sauerkraut. I'm Andy Herman for Curious Omaha. Spread

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